0: It's 89.9 KCRW. I'm Jay Siebold. Right now, we want to tell you about some things to do around the greater Los Angeles area, something that we call Sounds Fun.
1: We are young, we run green, we are friends, see the sights, feel alright.
0: 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And right now, it is KCRW's Adria Clokey. Hey, hey.
2: Hey, Jay.
0: She's here with some of this weekend's things to do. So, what do you got for us?
2: First up this weekend, we have a historic festival. This has been happening for 75 years in Culver City, which I think you know something about, Jay.
0: Hometown, there we go.
2: Fiesta La Bayona.
0: Yeah. It's like a circus almost. There's a beer garden, there's games, there's live music, a huge stage. I think I saw a 10 or 12 piece band there last year.
2: Wow.
0: Yeah, it was pretty cool.
2: It kind of has a county fair vibe. So
0: exactly. Yep.
2: You can go and play some carnival games, you can get on some rides and kind of get that summer energy in here where it certainly feels like summer. So go have some fun.
0: A festival atmosphere on the west side. You do not have to go out to Pomona for this.
2: Great point. Great point. So that's Fiesta La Bayona, and that's the whole weekend. It's Friday, Saturday, and Sunday.
0: All right, what else we got?
2: Are you a fan of the Terminator series?
0: Well, who is not? Tell me more.
2: So this is a podcast called The Novelizers. It's a podcast where comedy writers get together and they kind of recreate beloved movies series in a kind of parody audiobook form.
0: So like Mystery Science Theater 3000 for
2: exactly.
0: The nerds among us who know that program.
2: Among us is me, sitting right across from you now. So this is a large staged version of this podcast, which means that you get visuals to go along with it. And the film they're taking on, Terminator 2.
3: Come with me if you want to live.
0: I'll be back for that, and I hope you will be back for that as well.
2: With the thumb going down, with the visuals as well. So this is happening at Dynasty Typewriter. This is on Thursday night. So this is a ticketed event, but it sounds like a great time. Andy Daly, Colton Dunn, Paul Scheer, and surprise guest to help hilariously reimagine this classic film.
0: We've talked about film. Why don't you tell me about music? What's going on?
2: We have a bunch of music events happening all across LA this weekend. We've got them rounded up in the newsletter, so you can go check them out. Echo Park Rising is happening in Echo Park. But the one that I really want to throw some light on right now is the Leimert Park Jazz Festival. We've been partnering with them for a few years now. This is their 7th year happening. And jazz, man, it's just something that really gets into you. And to be in an immersive all-day jazz fest like this, it's just going to be really transportive.
0: I saw that Jose James, who's kind of a multi-instrumentalist, but a guitar player primarily, he's doing an homage to John Coltrane. But there's also some local talent from Inglewood. Kenneth Brown II will be performing on stage as well.
2: We know that jazz is an American art form in music, and this really sounds like a perfect opportunity to kind of learn more or celebrate the legacy of jazz. This is on Saturday. This is and always has been a free event, so go and enjoy, but there are VIP tickets still available, so that sounds like it's going to be a really fabulous experience if you can manage it.
0: All right, well, three great things for people to check out over the weekend here, yeah?
2: A couple more things I can mention real quick. We have the Hungry Ghost Festival happening in Chinatown on Saturday night. You can go honor your ancestors, plus watch some performances and have some delicious food. A 1960s immersive murder mystery show.
0: Ooh,
2: going down in
0: okay.
2: San Pedro. I know, gotta click through to find out what that's all
0: yes.
2: about, right? And we have not one, but count them, two summer nights shows happening this weekend. One in Friday and one on Saturday night, which is down in Orange County.
0: There you go. Great chance to shake your booty with your neighbors. 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Adria, thank you so much.
2: Thank

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2: 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We are on the cusp of 6 o'clock now, this Wednesday evening in Los Angeles. I'm Jay Siebold. Right now, it's time for Marketplace. Amy Scott in for Kai Ryssdal this evening. And in half an hour, it'll be Today Explained from Vox. So don't go away. This is 89.9 KCRW Santa Monica, Los Angeles, KDRW Santa Barbara, KCRI Indio, Palm Springs, KCRU Oxnard Ventura, and KCRY Mojave. Speaking of Mojave, reached 105 degrees out there today. It was worse, though, in Palm Springs. Got up to 116 this afternoon. Here in L.A., we'll be about 10 degrees cooler by the weekend. Still plenty hot, plenty of sun, but

0: something. Still 94 degrees downtown right now as the evening rolls in. One last quick check on the Dodgers. Game 2 in Atlanta. LA is down 3-4. Eric Lauer on the mound. 6 o'clock.
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2: In Denver, I'm Amy Scott, in for Kai Rizdahl. It's Wednesday, August 26th. Good to have you with us. Inflation, as measured by the PCE, or Personal Consumption Expenditures Price Index, is still too dang high. That's the latest from the Commerce Department. Well, not in so many words, but the headline is that prices were 3.7% higher in July from the year before. As you hear us say all the time, the PCE is the one the Fed is really paying attention to, and it's been well above the central bank's 2% target for more than 5 years now. Marketplace's Nancy Marshall-Genzer takes a look at why the inflation we're seeing now is proving so hard to contain.
3: We found out today that core PCE, which strips out volatile food and energy prices, it hit an annual rate of 3.3% in July. And the thing about the inflation plaguing us right now, it's caused by things that are out of the Fed's control. Danielle DiMartino Booth is CEO and founder of QI Research.
4: They cannot influence the war in Iran. They cannot influence what's happening in the Strait of Hormuz. They cannot influence commodity prices. And they cannot influence prices that are driven upwards by tariffs.
3: DiMartino Booth says it's not like the Fed can pump more oil or do away with the tariffs.
4: It's a supply chain driven situation that the Fed cannot influence.
3: Fed officials' tools only work when demand is the problem, and they can raise interest rates to make borrowing more expensive, dampen demand, and cool off the economy. That would not be so effective now. Still, Fed Chair Kevin Warsh keeps insisting inflation will get back to the Fed's target of 2%. Olu Sanola, head of U.S. economics at Fitch Ratings, says at this point,
5: the Fed can only hope that they can talk this inflation down, they can signal this inflation down, but they also recognize that the tool they have is quite blunt.
3: And the worst part is, Fed officials don't know how long they'll be in this pickle.
6: I see the Fed as being in a really tough spot right now.
3: Gary Hoover teaches economics at Tulane University. He says the Fed works best when it knows what to expect next. But
6: The on-again, off-again nature of some of the issues that the Fed is facing leaves them really conflicted and not certain on how to proceed.
3: Hoover says the last thing Fed officials want to do is change interest rates, then realize that, oops, they need to hit reverse. I'm Nancy Marshall-Genzer for Marketplace.
2: Wall Street today barely budged, actually. We'll have the details when we do the numbers.

0: Those higher prices are one reason consumer confidence slipped again this month. We learned yesterday the Conference Board's Consumer Confidence Index slid to its lowest level since January. People were especially gloomy looking 6 months ahead. We'll get another take from the University of Michigan's Consumer Sentiment Survey on Friday. But as we know, how we feel about the economy doesn't always show up in how we spend. Marketplace's Kaylee Wells looked at how the general mood is shaping behavior.
1: It makes sense that consumers keep feeling worse and worse, says Eric Hurst. He teaches economics at the University of Chicago.
2: We see this link between high inflation, declining real wages, and declining consumer confidence.
1: Hurst says, like most workers he studied, his salary has increased slower than the rate of inflation, which means he can buy less today than he could a year ago or 2 years ago.
2: And as we saw for the last few years, when real wages eroded, consumer confidence tends to erode with it.
1: Which also helps explain why consumers are more worried about the future than right now.
3: And even though they feel okay that their job's secure and their paychecks are coming in, it's buying them less, and that's the concern.
1: Steve Odland is CEO of the Conference Board, which puts out the monthly survey. Consumers also said they're planning to spend less on almost all the major service categories: dining, internet, personal care, health. The only one going up, utilities.
3: Your money is buying less, then of course you hold back on anything discretionary because you know you have to put fuel in the car. You know you have to put food on the table.
1: Remember, like with any survey, these results represent the average respondent. But Paul Shea, who teaches economics at Bates College, says not everybody is average.
4: This is the K-shaped economy people have been writing a lot about. I think there's some truth in it. If you're middle to upper income, you tend to be doing very well. If you're lower middle class, you're struggling much more.
1: Even as confidence wanes, consumer spending has stayed pretty resilient. Bates says that's because high-income houses keep on spending and keep on masking the harsher reality for everyone else. I'm Kaylee Wells for Marketplace.

0: beleaguered billionaire Bill Gates, say that three times fast, is warning that the AI era will usher in, quote, one of the most turbulent times in human history. In an essay on his website and in the New York Times today, Gates says AI could trigger mass unemployment, among other threats. As we've been reporting this week, fewer jobs also means fewer people paying taxes, which is a problem in a country where two-thirds of all federal revenue comes from taxing human labor. For the next installment in our series, Robots Ate My Taxes, Marketplace's David Brancaccio looks at a previous shock to the tax system, one that set the stage for a tactic some are suggesting in the age of AI.
1: In the aftermath of the global mortgage meltdown of 2008 and 9, Arizona was bleeding construction jobs. When people are no longer working, the state can't tax wages that never happened.
2: This was the greatest financial challenge that the state had faced, certainly in about 50 years.
1: Eileen Klein was the Republican governor's chief of staff at the time. She says Arizona needed money fast, with so many jobs and so much tax money gone. So officials got creative. They thought, why not sell off a long list of state-owned buildings, like a big old yard sale? Among the buildings sold to investors for $735 million was a big Beaux-Arts-style edifice with a copper dome, the Arizona State Capitol Building.
2: Nobody felt that it was the perfect solution to be able to generate cash.
1: For the next 10 years, the state paid the buyers for the privilege of using the Capitol for governing. Capitolism, you might call it. Weird, but better than
2: defaulting on payments that were going to go out to schools or laying off prison guards or closing prisons.
1: But the "are you kidding me" move of selling a crown jewel did buy time for the slower process of raising money another way.
2: A temporary increase in the sales tax for the following 3 years.
1: That's a form of what economists call a consumption tax, just one of the revenue-raising ideas now being floated for a time when untaxed AI does more of the work of tax-paying humans. Here's economist Lee Lockwood at the University of Virginia.
3: The consumption tax will be taking in revenue, whereas the labor tax, in a really transformative scenario where labor earnings go way down, is going to fall much, much larger in proportion.
1: But with a consumption tax, everybody, rich and poor, can end up paying the same.
4: Taxes on products are, if implemented in isolation, are almost always regressive.
1: That's Trevor Toome at the University of Calgary School of Public Policy. He knows all about consumption taxes after studying how Canada tried a carbon tax to discourage the use of fossil fuels. Canada's antidote to regressiveness was cash back from the government.
4: They lump sum amount.
1: Rural Canadians, or those with more kids, got bigger rebates. Now, while many countries have a national consumption tax, they call them value-added taxes, to do it on a national level in the United States would be revolutionary. But with AI, we may be entering economically revolutionary times. Toome says it took the last industrial revolution, moving people from fields to factories, for us to get the modern income tax in 1913.
4: In the same way that dramatic technological changes in the past have led to big changes in the way that we raise revenue. And so we might really need to think harder about the underlying structure itself and how we raise revenue.
1: As for Arizona's state capital, 10 years later, the state was able to buy it back. The temporary sales tax came for 3 years and went as the Great Recession faded. I'm David Brancaccio for Marketplace.
0: All this week, David is diving into solutions. You can also watch his reporting at Marketplace APM on YouTube and Instagram.

0: Coming up.
1: That's not just talking the talk, that's actually walking the walk, right?
0: We'll talk about it, but first, let's do the numbers. The Dow Jones Industrial Average fell 113 points, 0.2%, to finish at 53,463. The NASDAQ shed 21 points, just 0.1%, to close at 26,130. The S&P 500 lost a point, basically flat, ending at 76.75. Kaylee Wells reported on withering consumer confidence, with one big concern being the price of food. Budget-conscious consumers helped J.M. Smucker forecast a smaller-than-expected sales decline in an earnings report today. Better known for jams and snacks, the company also makes ready-to-eat meals, and people are dining out less. J.M. Smucker rose 4.3%. Food giant General Mills added 0.75%. Bonds fell. The yield on the 10-year T-note rose to 4.64%. 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
0: This is Marketplace. I'm Amy Scott. Planes, trains, and semi-trucks are among the big machinery businesses are buying more of. The Census Bureau said today overall orders for durable goods rose by more than 1% in July. Leading the way was transportation equipment, up 2.3% from June. That follows two previous monthly declines. Marketplace's Caitlin Tan made some calls today about what's going on behind the volatility.
5: Tim Quinlan with Wells Fargo doesn't give a lot of weight to the month-to-month transportation equipment order data. He says it's kind of like a scary elevator.
6: If you came up on an elevator and instead of up and down, the button said soar and plunge, no one would get on, right?
5: He says transportation order numbers soar and plunge unpredictably because of big ticket items, like literal airplanes.
6: If Boeing gets a big order at the Paris Air Show, it'll surge one month and plummet the next.
5: It wasn't Paris, but actually England, where Boeing secured 173 plane orders in July. But there is a little more to the transportation order numbers lately, says Ken Veith, a senior analyst with ACT Research.
7: There's an old saying in the industry that if you bought it, a truck brought it.
5: Because of all the data center construction this year, truckers have had a lot of hauling to do.
7: When truckers make money, they in turn buy trucks and trailers.
5: Especially recently, because there's an impending federal emission regulation that could drive costs up.
7: So on January 1st of next year, a truck is still going to cost a lot more than a truck that you can order this year.
5: Pre-buying like that is something big trucking companies can afford, says Jim Zantaris. He manages Peterbilt dealerships in the Detroit metro, but he says smaller operations aren't thinking about new trucks, but rather,
8: how am I going to make payroll this month based on my fuel cost?
5: Planning out payroll and equipment orders takes predictability. Zantaris says he used to plan for 9 to 18 months out, but now?
8: This cycle has gone now to monthly, where next month you do not know what is going to happen.
5: There's the ongoing war with Iran, on and off again tariffs. Michael Beltzer with Wayne State University says transportation folks might have seen a window to buy equipment in July.
9: With all that volatility, they may have been suppressing their orders, and now they're catching up.
5: It's likely a short window. Impending U.S.-Canada tariffs could raise costs on engines and parts. I'm Caitlin Tan for Marketplace.

0: This year marks a major milestone for one of America's most iconic roads. Route 66 turns 100. And along the nearly 2,500 miles of highway are hundreds of businesses that make the mother road into the landmark that it is today. So we thought we'd take a road trip over the next few days to visit some of those places. Here's the first installment of that series.
1: This is Dawn Federico. I am the owner of the Blue Swallow Motel in Tucumcari, New Mexico, and we are 1,167 miles from the start of the easternmost point of Route 66 in Chicago. We passed through Tucumcari in the winter of 2019. We wanted to stay at the Blue Swallow Motel, however, it was seasonally closed. It was a beautiful sight to see it in the evening with its neon, and so we just admired it. Cue in COVID in the beginning of that, and that made us start to reevaluate what we were doing and what our careers looked like in the future and where our next chapter might be. We reached out to the owners and had a wonderful conversation with them and came down to New Mexico from the Chicagoland suburbs, told no one what we were doing. It was kind of a secret mission. Within a matter of probably 8 to 10 weeks, we were here as owners of the Blue Swallow Motel. We do live on site. It is the old-fashioned mom-and-pop version. We do sometimes feel as if we might be living in a fishbowl. People are so enamored when they come in. Sometimes they might look through our residence windows, not realizing that it might be a residence instead of an office. So it's been a fun adventure. Owning the Blue Swallow Motel is a huge responsibility because it is so well loved throughout Route 66 and because it's also on the National Register of Historic Places. We had a hailstorm in May of 2023 that the hail damaged or destroyed about 85% of our neon around the entire place. In 2024 and 2025, we did a massive preservation. It was a long labor of love, but I can say it's done now and it's wonderful and it looks amazing and it will for, you know, decades to come. So that's what we're extremely proud of. Our season begins March to December, and we opened a little early this year because of the centennial, and it has been absolutely gangbusters since we've opened. Having a few years of experience under our belt certainly has helped us keep sane this year and keep a good pace with everything. So we're handling it in stride.
0: That was Don Federico of the Blue Swallow Motel in Tucumcari, New Mexico. Have a favorite pit stop along Route 66? You can write to us about it at marketplace.org.

0: The Colorado River provides water to more than 40 million people in 7 U.S. states, 30 tribal nations, and Mexico. We talked on the show yesterday about a new federal plan to shore up the system in the face of a 26-year drought. The three states in the lower basin, Arizona, California, and Nevada, will share mandatory and voluntary cuts, totaling nearly 2 million acre-feet of water over the next 2 years. 1 acre-foot is enough for about 2 to 3 households a year. The plan also leaves the door open for further cuts in the coming decade. Stephen Rowe Lewis is governor of the Gila River Indian Community near Phoenix. The tribal nation fought for decades to secure rights from the Colorado River after its namesake river, the Gila, was diverted by colonization. For this last installment of our water series this week, we reached out to Governor Lewis to see how these changes might affect his community. Welcome to the program.
1: Thank you for having me on. I appreciate it.
0: So as you look ahead to, you know, the future of this river system that is oversubscribed and deeply threatened, what are you asking for on behalf of the Gila River Indian community? What's kind of a hard line for you, or a line in the sand for you, about what you're willing to give up?
1: Well, we don't want a second taking of our water. We don't want our water settlement, to be undermined in any way. As governor, I've been deeply involved in critical negotiations along the Colorado River for the last 10 years. You know, this is Gila River working with the lower basin states to come up with 700,000 acre-feet of water that we can store in the system, you know, to bolster and to protect the system from these falling elevation levels. You know, over the past 10 years, the community has contributed more than 1 million acre-feet in conservation water to Lake Mead. Now, that is not just words. That's not just talking the talk. That's actually walking the walk, right? That's over 15 feet of elevation, which is the difference today between crisis and disaster, right? So, you know, we're continuing that this time with a further commitment of another 125,000 acre feet over the next 3 years, and perhaps more if necessary, because we see this as critical to our survival and our collective survival in this region as well.
0: And just to be clear, that's water that you could use, you have the right to, but you're leaving in Lake Mead to shore up the system?
1: To shore up the system, you know, to make an important example to others through the region. Because we see that, you know, water connects us all. One region, one state is affected, we all are affected. I think that shows that, you know, that there is a collective responsibility that we all need to live up to, right? That we all need to share a burden in.
0: You've already invested millions of dollars in conservation efforts. When I visited, you were preparing to cover some canals with solar panels to prevent evaporation, but also produce clean energy. How are some of those efforts paying off today?
1: So, you know, we're proud of the fact that we're leading in conservation efforts, both with those solar panels over our canals. You know, we were the first to do this in the Western Hemisphere, not just a tribe. You know, we were the first entity to do that. And so far, we're generating more solar energy and protecting more acre feet of water than we thought. And so, you know, this potentially, as we scale this up, this could keep us both sustainable and, you know, a very constant energy supply moving forward. So, you know, we're conserving water as well in such a critical time. So this is a win-win for us. And this is, you know, this is something that we're, you know, that we're looking at ramping up to scale. And, you know, this just shows that, you know, this can work. This can work on the ground. This can work really in a practical situation. It's a sovereign Native American tribe that's doing it. You know, we're leveraging our sovereignty and our self-determination to make us, energy, water responsible within our practices, you know, and hopefully, you know, these type of examples that we're successful in, hopefully that they spread and they motivate and they inspire others, to do their part as well.
0: So long term, you know, with climate change making drought you know, much more likely and much more severe. How confident are you that when push comes to shove, the federal government will honor its trust obligations and the water rights your community fought so hard to win back?
1: Well, you know, and exactly, because we don't intend to let this happen again. You know, this has been a journey that that the Gila River Indian community and other tribes as well, that we've been engaged in this, you know, for now over almost 200 years, right? This has been a historical fight, and this will continue, especially because of climate change, because of over-allocationing along the Colorado River as well. You know, the fight continues. And the community, we have to remain vigilant. But at the same time, you know, we're not standing still. You know, we're doing everything we can to model responsible water management conservation practice.
0: Stephen Rowe Lewis is governor of the Gila River Indian Community. Governor Lewis, thank you so much for your time.
1: Thank you for having me on.
0: As always, for more reporting on the messy business of climate solutions, including the story of how the Gila River Indian community fought for its water rights and won, check out our podcast, How We Survive.

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1: This final note on the way out today. If there are any winners in the ongoing U.S. trade war against almost everyone, one of them is Vietnam. The Wall Street Journal reports that Vietnam's trade surplus with the United States in the first half of this year was $114 billion, meaning the country exported that much more to the U.S. than it imported. That's a bigger surplus than China, Mexico, and chip giant Taiwan. With higher tariffs on Chinese-made goods, many manufacturers have shifted production to its neighbor. Our media production team includes Brian Allison, John Fokey, Montana Johnson, Drew Jostad, Gary O'Keefe, and Charlton Thorpe. Alex Simpson is the manager of media production. I'm Amy Scott. We'll be back tomorrow.

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1: Hi, I'm Will Page, and August is Make-A-Will Month at KCRW. 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
3: The United States featuring Israel has been at war with Iran for 6 whole months now. And sure, like, the president cares, but sometimes it seems like he cares more about his ballroom. He wanted to talk about it when he was supposed to be doing a Medal of Honor ceremony back in March.
4: I believe it's going to be the most beautiful ballroom anywhere in the world. And when you hear all that hammering out there, you know why the First Lady is not thrilled exactly.
3: Sometimes he uses foul language to describe what the White House looked like before he showed up with his bulldozer.
5: Normally I would have said it was house, but I don't want to say that.
3: But just listen to how happy he sounded talking about it Monday at a back to school event.
6: The kids could see construction. I love the sound of construction.
3: Like the president, we here at Today Explained from Vox are going to talk at length about the ballroom because we got a lot of ballroom drama. We got cost drama, we got who's footing the bill drama, we got legal drama, we even got implication drama coming up.
7: Live from NPR News in Culver City, California, I'm Dwayne Brown. The parent company of Facebook and Instagram is joining a list of corporations that have settled an avalanche of litigation for billions, tech giant Meta agreeing today to pay up to $18 billion to end a landmark trial here in California, settling claims with 48 states and territories over teen social media addiction. D.C. Attorney General Brian Schwab was among those suing Meta.
8: They also understood that the features that they were developing were designed to and had the effect of making sure young people were online for as long as possible. If they got offline, they were drawn back, lured back onto their platforms, and really maintaining as much direct contact with the platform as possible, all by design. That's why I thought of this really as digital nicotine.
7: Meta explicitly denied any wrongdoing in the case and still faces lawsuits from individuals as well as school districts. Speaking to the UN Security Council, a representative for President Trump's Board of Peace criticized Israel for strikes in Gaza. NPR's Michelle Kellerman has that story.
9: The Board of Peace High Representative for Gaza, Nikolai Mladenov, says Hamas has agreed to hand over its weapons, and he calls this an opportunity to dramatically improve life for Palestinians in Gaza. But he says this will take time, and he questions Israel's continued deadly strikes in Gaza.
10: Will another strike on a munitions depot stop Hamas from rearming or tightening its grip on Gaza? It will not. It only delays the demilitarization.
9: Mladenov is also urging Israel to change its policies to let more supplies into Gaza in order to build needed housing ahead of winter and restore water services. Michelle Kellerman, NPR News, Washington.
7: This is NPR. Microsoft founder Bill Gates is calling for radical changes in the way the world manages artificial intelligence. NPR's Jeff Brumfield tells us he wants new regulations and taxes on the technology.
11: In an essay posted to his personal website, Gates called for governments around the world to take action now before jobs are lost and public trust is undermined.
12: There's no plan to ease the entry into the AI era, and not even a plan to have a plan.
11: Gates called for new domestic and international bodies to manage the risks of AI. He also called for taxing AI algorithms doing human work to slow the transition to automation. Finally, he called for some jobs to be off limits to AI. Such human reserve jobs in areas like healthcare and education, he argued, would prevent artificial intelligence from gobbling up too much of humanity's humanity. Jeff Brumfield, NPR News.
7: Frantic rescue operations today after a flash flood and mudslide killed at least 160 people near the border with China. The Nepalese Tourism Board says it's a popular destination with nearly 400 tourists now missing, including dozens of Americans. Drone footage shows roads destroyed and buildings buried. Experts say an avalanche in the warming Himalayan region likely caused the massive mudslide. Many were on a pilgrimage to a sacred site in the area. This is NPR News.
0: 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It's human-powered, independent KCRW. 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
13: Yeah, Patty, back it up, back it up. 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
3: Sarah Blasky is an investigative reporter at The Washington Post, and lately she's been investigating the president's big ballroom, which she'll be the first to tell you is kind of hard to see.
14: Well, I think most people in the city know that there are fences and fences and fences keeping all of us from the construction area. And so what any reporter see is basically what the president wants us to see. He has done a couple of tours of that area.
15: And you'll see right alongside of it the great structure that's rising right next to the White House, and that's going to be the ballroom / military complex. It's incredible.
16: There will never be another building like this built. That I can tell. I built a lot of great things. But there will never be anything like this built. This granite has a million-year life. It's a very strong stone. It will never break. It will never leak. It will never do anything. This is the highest quality stone you can get.
14: He's brought all the press corps out there and shown this massive hole in the ground at one point that construction was happening. And now the more recent visits have shown that construction is above ground. They're one or two stories up, at least, in some parts of this ballroom. And so it really is taking shape. You can kind of see a building there now where there used to be a hole.
3: And can you remind people what exactly we're building here and what it's going to look like as far as we know?
14: To our knowledge, there are kind of two parts. The below ground part, which is going to have some military facility. Sometimes they refer to this as the bunker. They've said that it's going to be nuclear resistant at this point, that it could withstand, a direct hit of some sort.
15: Not only is it drone proof, if a drone hits it, it bounces off. It won't have any impact.
14: It's also supposed to have a state-of-the-art medical facility and some other national security-related things that perhaps they haven't told us about and shouldn't tell us about, right? And then there's what's above ground, and that is this 90,000-square-foot ballroom.
3: And what's the construction like? I mean, this has been going on for almost a year-ish, and I'm guessing is going to take a fair amount more time.
14: So the schedule that the government has said in its various court filings is that this won't be done until the summer of 2028. So we're still not even halfway, right? We're at the phase of construction where there's concrete and there's a lot of rebar, but it's the kind of concrete that starts looking like walls or at least columns and that kind of thing above ground. So it looks like a building. It just looks like a really concrete structure. You know, none of the finishes are there yet. You know, the fundamentals of the structure are in place. And the government is saying they're 65% of the way done. They haven't explained that number, but that's what they're saying. Uh-huh. And a lot of us were used to seeing pictures of that hole in the ground. I mean, between October and the beginning of this year, it was more of a demolition project than it was construction. And they've really ramped up the construction in recent months.
3: When President Trump pitched this idea to the American public, one of its chief selling points was, you're not going to pay for it. My friends are, essentially. Has that proposition evolved as well?
14: Publicly, he continues to say that.
15: So all of this was paid for by myself, and because I keep hearing like, we are making a gift of this point. This is a gift. This is not going to be paid for by the taxpayer.
14: But internally, my colleagues and I have gotten some records, basically budgets put together by the general contractor on the project that show not only is the price tag a lot higher than the president has said publicly, but also that about half of it is coming from American taxpayers.
3: Ah.
14: From funds from the U.S. Secret Service and the White House military office. And that is not something that we've heard the president acknowledge publicly to date. And also to go back to that question of how much is this costing? Some of these internal records show us that originally it was going to be in that $200 million range that the president announced last year when he said he wanted to do this project. And then it bumped up to $400 million, and we've heard him acknowledge that. He said,
15: it's going to be close to $400 million, and it's all paid for by patriots and patriotic companies, big companies.
14: At that point, we can already see in the internal records that, in fact, the plan was to have part of it paid for by donors and part of it paid for by U.S. taxpayers. And then by March, that price tag had gone up again to $600 million. That is the internal estimate for construction alone. That doesn't include the design or anything like that, but the construction itself. So that demolition of the old East Wing, the construction of what's going to be in its place, that includes the below ground stuff and the above ground stuff, the entire structure. $600 million is the estimate as of March. Again, half of it coming from taxpayers.
17: Okay, so we went from two to four to $600 million. And according to the schedule that the White House itself is putting out there, there's years of work that remain. Is that legal? Can he just say, oh, yeah, it's going to cost double, triple what I thought it would, and also I'm pulling that money from the Secret Service, from the White House military office?
14: In theory, you know, in a vacuum, it kind of seems like no, right? Congress controls the purse strings. That's one of the powers of Congress. But in practice, the administration has made arguments like that they believe they're allowed to do this through some legal mechanisms that have been set up that allow transfers of funds from one agency to another with a whole bunch of rules attached to it. That is beyond my pay grade, as they say, to determine whether this particular transfer of funds was legal. But one thing I will say is they've set up basically a piggy bank for their White House projects in this little known office called the Executive Residence. And the Executive Residence normally employs housekeepers, or the calligrapher works in the executive residence.
17: Okay. I didn't know there was a calligrapher, I'm going to be honest.
14: The White House has a calligrapher.
17: I approve.
14: Yeah. And florists and housekeepers and all the people that maintain the executive residence, right? They have an annual repair and restoration budget of about $2.5 million. So that account, repair and restoration, which previously was for like, you need some new curtains, or you need to maybe replace a floorboard or small things, right? That account is now being used to fund this ballroom. And so they're pouring hundreds of millions of dollars into this account. It's now at, I think, over $800 million in that tiny account alone. And that's the fund they're using to pay.
17: Wow. Much like leveling the East Wing itself, this all sounds very messy. Is anyone keeping track of the money that's coming in and going out to this project?
14: This is a question that the Senate Appropriations Committee would take up potentially. There are staffers on the Hill who are looking into these questions, because the question of whether those transfers were legal is something that politicians on both sides of the aisle, lawmakers on both sides of the aisle, have said they have questions about.
18: Given the scale, visibility, and long-term implications of this project, an independent government accountability office review is essential to ensure accountability, transparency, and responsible management of federal resources and historical assets.
14: Were these funds intended for something else? And if so, what were those things? And what is the legal mechanism used to transfer them for this project? And those questions have not been answered yet. They're just beginning to be explored.
17: But the Supreme Court had an opportunity late last week to sort of halt the whole thing, as a lower court, I believe, wanted. But they said, nah, go ahead, and we'll get to this when we get to this.
14: The Supreme Court is considering a case in which a nonprofit organization sued the federal government, saying that they did not have the legal authority to knock down the former East Wing of the White House and then construct a massive 90,000 square foot ballroom in its place. And since about December, this court case has been working its way through DC District Court. Then there was recently a decision in an appellate court a few weeks ago. The appellate court upheld the determination of the DC court, which said this was not legal. They need to go through Congress to do this work. and now it's on its way to the Supreme Court. And we actually just heard on Friday a preliminary decision that allowed construction to continue, at least for now, on the East Wing project until the Supreme Court has more time to consider.
17: One thing that occurs to me here is the amount of money we're talking about is orders of magnitude more than what this administration was spending on the reflecting pool earlier this summer. And yet, earlier this summer, it felt like the whole country, maybe even the world, had its eyes on that reflecting pool. And it became a huge controversy and a huge story. And yet, it doesn't feel like people are that mad about what's going on in the East Wing with this ballroom project. Why do you think that is?
14: Well, I think the reflecting pool is quite literally out in public. People can see it and they can walk by it. And they saw this whole thing unfolding. Whereas the East Wing construction is happening behind all these fences. You can't actually see it. There are a couple of vantage points in Washington. If you don't have access to the White House, there are only a couple of places you can go up on a couple tall buildings nearby where you can even see the construction site. And so I think for some people, it's a little out of sight, out of mind. But I will just also say this. I think Americans on both sides of the aisle, again, actually do deeply care about the ballroom. I think we're hearing from a lot of them. I'm sure you've heard from a lot of them. They have questions about the funds. They have questions about the priorities. They have questions about the president being part of some of the negotiations of the price of concrete himself when maybe he could have been focused on other things. There are a lot of questions. And so to the extent that the reflecting pool was more talked about earlier this year, I think it was just the visceral fact that we could all just see a green pool in the middle of National Mall.
3: This ballroom business is about more than the ballroom, according to one Ian Millhiser, who you'll hear from next on Today Explained.
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22: If you could take a test to predict whether or not you would have a risk of getting Alzheimer's, an elevated risk, would you take that test? There are genetic tests. There are other tests. We're going to talk to a woman who took the genetic test and found out that she is really at an elevated risk for developing the disease. We'll also talk to a doctor who's working with her in order to try to stave that off with lifestyle changes. And we will talk about Dolly Parton and her first movie role in 9 to 5 and how that became iconic. And then fast forward to the era of the 2000s, pre-smartphone, pre-housing collapse, and all about Britney, Paris, and Lindsay. It all begins at 7 o'clock tonight on Press Play.
15: Ballroom / military complex. It's incredible.
3: Today Explained, Sean Ramos-Firm, now joined by Ian Millhiser, senior correspondent at Vox. Ian, people are saying this ballroom is illegal.
23: It's really cut and dry here. Yeah, the ballroom is illegal. Let me just walk you through the statutes here. The main law, I'm just going to read this statute to you, says
1: A building or structure shall not be erected on any reservation, park, or public grounds of the federal government in the District of Columbia without the express authority of Congress.
23: So
17: that sounds pretty clear. Like, I'm not a Supreme Court expert like you, and even I understood that.
23: Yeah, really clear. The White House is a public grounds of the federal government within the District of Columbia. Trump is erecting a building on it. Sure seems illegal if he doesn't get congressional permission.
2: Then 2 months since Cruz started tearing down the east wing of the White House without federal approval.
4: A U.S. court has ordered President Trump to halt the work on a $400 million ballroom being constructed on the site of the demolished east wing of the White House.
5: The D.C. Court of Appeals ruled that Trump's $400 million White House ballroom is unlawful and requires congressional approval.
17: So how is the Supreme Court then on the way to rubber stamping this ballroom renovation?
23: In cases involving environmental laws, conservationist laws, historical preservation laws, Congress often passes laws because they want to maintain something beautiful. You know, think about something like the Grand Canyon. Like, we don't maintain the Grand Canyon because, like, people are going to make a lot of money off of the Grand Canyon. We don't maintain the Grand Canyon as part of a crime prevention strategy. We maintain the Grand Canyon because it's gorgeous. And we want people to go be able to go and see this beautiful thing. And if someone were to, like, put a strip mall in, like, the side of the Grand Canyon, it would be less beautiful. And so Congress could pass a law saying, no, you can't build there. We're going to maintain this beautiful thing. There is a rule. It's called standing. If you want to file a federal lawsuit, you have to show that you've been injured in some way by the person or the entity that you are suing. So, mm-hmm. like, if you punch me in the face, I could sue you because you punching me in the face injures me.
24: Ow, Sean!
17: I would never.
23: You would never, of course. You're totally nonviolent. But if you punch me in the face and one of our colleagues gets mad about it and wants to sue you over it.
24: Ow! Sean!
23: They can't do it because they haven't been injured by your fist. Only I've been injured by your fist.
17: So, is that what's happening here?
23: Well, so the question essentially is whether someone has gotten a fist to the face, at least in a way that the law recognizes. And what the court has consistently said is that if you intend to go there and someone's going to do something to this beautiful thing that's going to make it less beautiful, you've been injured and you're allowed to sue. And that is the theory in this case. There is a woman, she belongs to a conservationist organization that is the plaintiff in this case. She says that she frequently goes by the White House. She's actually a retired professor of architectural history, so she knows a lot about this stuff. She thinks that the White House is beautiful. She enjoys seeing it. She incorporates it into her research. And if the East Wing is replaced by this eyesore of a ballroom, then it's going to be less beautiful.
25: It puts the emphasis on the wrong place. The emphasis should be on the White House, the center of our government, the head of state's house and office. And instead, it's a distraction. It takes all your attention to something big and irrelevant and asymmetrical.
23: It's called an aesthetic injury. If you feel like a defendant has taken a beautiful thing that is preserved by law and made it less beautiful, you are allowed to sue under existing law. And the question is basically whether the Supreme Court is going to change the rules to say that that's not enough.
17: And what are the implications if they do? Because you wrote for our yellow website, Vox.com, that this isn't just about the ballroom.
23: Right. I mean, the implications are enormous. If you take away the right to sue because, you know, something beautiful is being destroyed, then a whole lot of these conservationist laws, a whole lot of these laws dealing with sacred sites and, pristine sites, environmentally protected sites, just become unenforceable. I'll read to you what one of the lower courts said would happen if Trump's theory of who has standing were adopted.
1: Under Trump's, quote, cramped standing theory, would deem no one injured by a decision to raise the Statue of Liberty, to obscure the names of the Vietnam War Memorial, or to install a political billboard atop Mount Rushmore.
17: Wow.
23: Think of why you go to see the Statue of Liberty. Like, I mean, you don't go to the Statue of Liberty because it makes you money. There isn't a material gain you get for the Statue of Liberty being there. There's a beautiful monument that we want to preserve. And if the government were or someone were to come and like tear the torch off the Statue of Liberty, the reason you would be harmed by that is because you would no longer be able to see this beautiful thing that used to be there. And so right now, the law allows you to sue to prevent that beauty from being destroyed. That's the crux of this case, whether or not people are allowed to sue in order to prevent the destruction of something beautiful.
17: But why would the Supreme Court want to give this president or any president the power to just run roughshod over our national monuments?
23: It is an excellent question. I mean, there is one other aspect to this case that I haven't mentioned before, which may be driving the justices' thinking, and that's that the ballroom isn't the only thing that's being built at the White House. So
17: right.
23: Above ground is the ballroom. Below ground is this, it's like a 5-story, like, you know, 50-foot deep bunker. And the White House tries to claim that the ballroom and the bunker are all one project. And so if you block the ballroom from happening, you are harming national security because you're preventing Trump from building this bunker.
6: They're making the argument that this is all about security, that if they were to stop work on the ballroom, it would not only have an impact on national security, but on the safety of the president himself.
15: You know, that started off as a ballroom. And before we started work, the military came to see me and they say, sir, we have an opportunity to do something incredible here. And we've been trying to do it for 100 years.
23: Courts tend to be very deferential to the president when he

0: want to second guess the president because he's used the magic words national security.
1: And do we have any evidence as to whether that was a strategy here to get this ballroom through while, as you say, clearly violating the law?
0: I think it's probably a strategy here that, like, you know, it's savvy to tie it to national security. I also think it's kind of a dumb strategy, though. Because, like, the thing that struck me when I was reading Trump's brief is, I mean, like, I don't think he should have torn down the East Wing, and I don't think we need this eyesore of a ballroom that's completely changed the footprint of the White House. But I think that the case for the bunker is actually pretty compelling. I mean, you know, this is the president of the United States. He's the commander in chief of the U.S. military. There are obviously, like, our enemies have a strategic interest in taking out the president or rendering the White House inoperable if it can. And I think if Trump had gone to Congress and said, hey, like, there's a really strong national security need for this bunker, will you appropriate $400 million so that I can build it? I mean, I think Congress would have said yes. And, like, then we wouldn't have a Supreme Court case over this. Then we wouldn't have a fight over it. Then it would have legitimacy.
1: And then we wouldn't have the potential for the Supreme Court to make a decision that could actually have implications for all of our national parks and monuments.
0: Well, the one thing that he probably couldn't have gotten money for, of course, is the ballroom. And that might be why Trump didn't go to Congress, because if he had gone to Congress, they probably would have given him the money for the bunker. He would have built the bunker, but he would have had to put something that looks like the East Wing on top of the bunker, and he really wants the ballroom. And so, like, I think there is a bit of gamesmanship going on here where, you know, Trump's lawyers know that the Supreme Court often defers when the president says the words national security. And so if there's some way that they could present the ballroom as part of a national security project and not just as some Ozymandian vanity project by Trump, then, you know, it's more likely that the part of the justice brains that turn off whenever they hear the words national security kicks in and the ballroom happens.

0: Ian, Vox, Sarah, Wapo, Danielle Hewitt, Miranda Kennedy, Gabriel Donatov, Patrick Boyd, David Tatasciore, Dolly Parton, Today Explained.
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1: Coming up a little over an hour from right now, the one and only Wildflower, serving up this week's freshly selected bouquet of music straight out of the KCRW Soundgarden for your Wednesday evening. 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
4: 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I'm Madeline Brand. Will the $18 billion settlement with Meta be significant for child safety online?
5: Really, what you can tell when I say that it's not going far enough is that it doesn't get into the advertising business model at all.
4: How Dolly Parton's first movie role in 9 to 5 became iconic.
6: She wrote in her autobiography,

0: Meta has agreed to make significant changes that will reduce the risk of harm that Instagram and Facebook pose to teen users. Daily time limits and blocks on nighttime use that can only be lifted by a parent, limits on notifications during school hours and overnight, an end to displaying the number of likes on a teen's post, a ban on plastic surgery filters, enhanced detection and removal of kids under 13 from these platforms, and more. A whole suite of protections to reduce the harm that we know children were suffering from over the last number of years.
1: California Attorney General Rob Bonta this morning announcing the terms of an $18 billion settlement with Meta today. California was one of a coalition of states that sued the social media company over teen social media addiction and how it affects their mental health. The suit alleged that Meta intentionally designed platforms like Facebook and Instagram to keep kids scrolling and did not do enough to protect them. We're going to talk about what this settlement will mean for young people now with Julia Powles, Executive Director of the UCLA Institute for Technology, Law, and Policy. Welcome back to Press Play, Julia.
2: Great to speak with you.
1: Well, what's your initial reaction to that? That sounds like an impressive laundry list when you hear the Attorney General read it. What do you think?
2: Well, I think it is a testament to the Attorneys General for bringing this case, and we're a week into what was due to be a six-week trial, and the settlement has come through. I naturally, as a scholar in this area that works with communities around safety, have areas that I think are strong and areas that are weaker. But I think the headline that we can really go after the design of these platforms and that the kind of immunities that have protected the tech platforms in the past no longer hold is a really good one for the kinds of feature improvements that we want to see on these platforms.
1: Well, what do you make of the fact that this settlement was announced, that Meta agreed to implement all of these changes, but had been saying all along that they weren't doing anything wrong or that they couldn't implement the changes? So how could they just turn around so easily and say, okay, yeah, we can do that?
2: Well, this is really, it gets to the nuance of the details that are involved. So Meta has announced that there'll be 13 changes to the platform, and they're around things like you heard from the Attorney General at the top around aspects of time limits, age assurance, autoplay control, and so on. And the reason it's relatively straightforward for the company to do it is it's really more of an evolution of what they've already been putting in place under pressure from both policymakers and the courts. What they don't get at is a much more deep, substantial change, as we've discussed previously around these social media lawsuits that are really trying to get into the business model of how these platforms hook users, extract their data and monetize it with really no regard for the impact on individuals. So I think there are some benefits, but really what you can tell when I say that it's not going far enough is that it doesn't get into the advertising business model at all. It does offer these various cosmetic changes and some that are more substantial, like some sort of feed control, but it doesn't get right down in the weeds, which is why Meta is happy to make the concessions, although they've done something very clever worth noting. 30% of this $18 billion settlement is dependent on, if they're going to go down, they're going to take some other companies with them. So they've specifically stated that 30% of the settlement will only be released if both TikTok and YouTube make similar changes to the company. So they've sort of managed to extract some competitive gain at the same time as these concessions.
1: Any indication that YouTube and TikTok will do that?
2: Well, there are a set of lawsuits and people, it's really quite overwhelming for even those of us who study it day in, day out. There's a set of lawsuits that are coming still from school districts, other cases against TikTok, for example. And I think those do have similar feature changes in the mix of proposed remedies, structural changes, as they call it. So, for example, a limit to only allow 1 hour a day on YouTube and TikTok, to have an extended night period where you have essentially a lockdown of access to services. Those are in the offing for the cases that are still to come and policy changes that are being pressured onto those companies. So I think they're relatively likely, but it is a really interesting strategy from Meta to say, and it's now come out this morning with a statement, you know, we've made an agreement and we're calling on TikTok and YouTube to join us in supporting teens. So never shy of making the most of what is actually really time's up on having no oversight of your platform.
1: Talk a little bit, if you could, about the addiction end of it, because you're getting at that with the advertising model and the whole business model, in fact, that these social media companies rely on. And that is to keep us there, to keep us scrolling and scrolling and scrolling, and to hook us, you know, a la cigarette companies did with Joe Camel, hook us when we're young and can less be able to withstand that addictive quality of these things. So do you think that this settlement will take any kind of meaningful action on preventing addiction to social media amongst young people?
2: Well, this is really the question around a lot of these feature changes. Are they going to have that effect? And I've been following what's happened since the social media ban in Australia. We're seeing still teens accessing services, and crucially, the regulator that for a long time has overseen online safety has found no diminution in their number of complaints about harms from the platforms. So I think what this is notably missing in this particular settlement are two things. One, any kind of reinforcement of what the internal trust and safety teams in engineering, policy and other areas at companies like Meta have been saying, particularly around what it would take to more robustly address the risk of addiction. And we're not seeing anything around the deep roots of the what essentially when you're saying what hooks and addicts users. So things that are more robustly around the algorithmic feed. Proposals over time, for example, have said, why can't we have on these platforms, why can't you nominate your preferred news service? Public broadcasters could have their own algorithm. Ways of finding content that isn't as geared to whoever is prepared to pay the most and the needs of advertisers and the business model of the platform. So those are the things that are missing. Any kind of internal reinforcement, and notably the trust and safety teams of Meta and other companies have been drastically cut over recent years. So there is no longer that expertise internally to even be able to continue tracking and making the kind of recommendations we'd like to see.
1: Well, Meta has been on the losing end of three lawsuits this year. And do you expect there to be more lawsuits? Do you expect there to be more interest in government regulation after this? Or is Meta going to just kind of skate by with this settlement? $18 billion is a mere drop in the bucket. They had $200+ billion in revenue just last year.
2: That's right. I think that they definitely saw the writing on the wall. It's cumulative, and Meta's really in the crosshairs of these cases. I think what will be interesting is how we see the dispersion of the funds. So this $18 billion could be very significant if it was directed to frontline child safety services and the kind of resourcing we require as an alternative to these platforms. Young people are using these platforms because we have had a steady reduction in resourcing for youth-facing services, for the kinds of opportunities for leisure that we would expect and offer to young people. So I would hope that there's some diversion of those resources. It is, as you say, pretty easy for any kind of fine to be withstood by these companies. But structural changes are meaningful. It's just that these particular structural changes, once you scratch below the surface, are really, as I say, just an evolution of what's been in place. I wouldn't object to any of them. They're useful things to have, but they don't go so far as to really dent the incentives that currently motivate the platforms to hook users and to harm them when they're there.
1: Julia Powles, Executive Director of the UCLA Institute for Technology, Law and Policy. Thank you.
2: Thanks so much.
1: Coming up, new tests can reveal if you have an increased risk of getting Alzheimer's. We'll talk to someone who found out that she has a double copy of an Alzheimer's gene.
3: I think for a couple days, I spiraled a little bit in terms of, like, if I left my keys you know, in the car and forgot to bring them to the house. I'm like, I've got Alzheimer's now.
1: We'll also talk to a doctor who's focused on prevention and describes what she and others can do to stave off the disease. That's next on Press Play.
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1: 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I'm Madeline Brand. If you could peer into the future and see if Alzheimer's disease was in your cards, would you do it? New blood tests can help confirm a diagnosis or, for healthy people, predict if and when Alzheimer's might develop. We're going to talk about the latest in Alzheimer's research with a neurologist who's focused on prevention. Dr. Richard Isaacson is the director of research at the Institute for Neurodegenerative Diseases in South Florida and the founder of the Alzheimer's Prevention Clinic at Weill Cornell Medicine. Also joining us is Sean Lacey. She's a friend of mine and a media executive here in Los Angeles. Sean recently took a genetic test and learned that she's at an elevated risk for developing the disease. She's working with Dr. Isaacson to identify lifestyle changes in order to lower her risk. Welcome to both of you.
2: Thank you.
6: Hey, Sean, great to meet you on the phone. Again, I got your plasma in our freezer, but it's great to chat with you.
2: Nice to chat with you, too. Sure.
1: Amazing. Okay, so, Sean, let's begin with you. Why did you decide to take Dr. Isaacson on as a doctor, and what do you hope to gain from his care?
2: I have a doctor here in Los Angeles, Dr. Susan Baker, and she knew the familial history that my father passed away from Alzheimer's and asked me if I would be interested in participating in the study that she was working with Dr. Isaacson on. And I was excited by the idea and felt very fortunate to have this opportunity to know more. And I am a healthy 60-year-old woman, and I have a large family and a company I love, and I want to be as healthy and sharp and hopefully funny as I can be for as long as I can. And so to me, having this information gives me an opportunity to make even better life choices for myself and my family and my future.
1: Mm-hmm.
2: So
1: yeah,
2: I said yes.
1: Okay, so you're very positive about it. So you decided to take the genetic test. And what did you find?
2: Well, unfortunately, I did find that I have 4-4, which is the highest risk for developing Alzheimer's.
1: And Dr. Isaacson, let me just jump in here. What does 4-4 mean?
6: Sure. So basically 1% of the population, so 1 out of 100 people, have two copies of something called the APOE4 variant. So the APOE gene, everyone gets it. You either get a 2, a 3, or a 4 from mom, a 2, a 3, or a 4 from dad. And you happen to get the prize, you know, the two fours, the double fours.
1: Okay. So, but what does it mean when you have a 4-4? Like, what is your chance of developing the disease?
6: That's a great question that I don't have an answer to, and I'm supposed to be like the APOE4 guy or whatever, the expert. So this is the challenge. Like, someone that's exercising on a regular basis, doesn't smoke, doesn't drink alcohol, someone that has, you know, well-controlled cholesterol, you know, normal blood sugar, doesn't have high blood pressure, you know, things like that, that person's APOE4-related risk is much lower than someone who's overweight. Someone that has diabetes, someone that smokes or drinks lots of alcohol. So I don't believe in using a genetic test to say, oh, this is the person's risk, because it's polygenetic, meaning multiple different genes are, you know, part of that discussion. And it's epigenetic. Epigenetic means the person's environmental choices and lifestyle choices can either fast forward, accelerate, or, you know, slam the brakes on that person's degree of risk. So I actually don't know what a person's risk is without looking at the whole picture.
1: So interesting. So, Sean, your parents, I guess, both have this gene. You said your dad died of Alzheimer's. Your mom currently has symptoms?
3: She has dementia, you know, beginning stages of, I don't know how you qualify, but she has some dementia-related struggles, yeah.
1: And what were their lifestyles like?
3: My father was an alcoholic. Mm-hmm. He never exercised. He was not overweight, but he ate a lot of bacon and fried eggs for breakfast and did smoke occasionally and was under a lot of stress. So I would say there are a lot of differences from the way I live my life, for sure.
1: Right. And so, Dr. Isaacson, those are risk factors.
6: Yeah. And, you know, Sean, I didn't know anything like that. I don't know anything about you aside from, you know, the plasma that we have in our freezer. But, you know, I that's the story we hear. And, you know, it's just like there are certain people with genes that, like, if you have a gene and you smoke cigarettes, you can get lung cancer, right? But there are certain people, I think George Burns, right? He would smoke it forever and ever and decades, and he never got lung cancer because he didn't have the gene that sparks the cancer in the presence of the tobacco smoke. So to me, APOE4 is a gene that you can do the right things, live the right lifestyle, manage your medical risk factors, and then you can kind of minimize or attenuate or neutralize most of the negative effect of those genes if we can get ahead of things before symptoms, and that's really the key.
1: So these new tests that the FDA approved, what do they do specifically?
6: You know, in a person with symptoms where the doctor believes that these symptoms may be related to Alzheimer's disease, there are tests like the p-tau-217 test or the p-tau-217 to amyloid beta 42 ratio. These are, you know, tough word salad stuff, but we'll learn them over time. I think the public will get used to it. But these are blood tests that in a symptomatic person suggest that those symptoms are from early Alzheimer's disease, and then you have to get a PET scan or a spinal tap to confirm that. Now, in our situation, you know, the recent Alzheimer's Association International Conference that just happened a couple weeks ago showed that when a person has one specific blood test that's elevated, it can predict whether a person may be at higher risk of developing cognitive decline related to Alzheimer's, you know, 10 years later. So we only look at one test, you know, when we're making a diagnosis. But, you know, for Sean, we're looking at multiple tests here. And the goal here, again, is precision medicine. And the FDA cleared tests are kind of for one purpose, but the comprehensive panels and the blood testing and everything that you got, Sean, is multiple steps and, you know, multiple steps, more precise and more really targeted to get you on the right road.
1: Mm. Sean, I want to hear more from you about what actually drove you to take this genetic test and how you changed your lifestyle after you got the results?
3: Like a lot of decisions in my life, Madeline, I didn't think about it too deeply. So I think I thought about it momentarily and decided I did want to know because I don't know, there's so many things you can't control. And this feels like something it sounds like I do have control over. Mm-hmm. Mm-hmm. And so, you know, I also got the Pronuvo scan, which I know is some people don't want to have that in, you know, much insight into their body. I kind of do. I find it fascinating.
1: And so, that is the full body scan, right? For diseases?
3: Yeah, I did that last year. I like that. So Dr. Baker asked me, I said yes. And I'm not going to lie. I was definitely disappointed when I got the news back. You know, it would have been better to not have it, I guess. But it was, you know, I think for a couple days, I spiraled a little bit in terms of, like, if I, you know, left my keys, you know, in the car and forgot to bring them to the house, I'm like, I've got Alzheimer's now. You know, and I spiraled a little bit, which is silly.
1: but what about the mental anxiety? You mentioned, like, every time you forget your car keys, you're wondering, oh, is this a symptom? Like, how are you going to manage that part of it?
3: Honestly, I really do feel lucky. I feel so lucky to have this knowledge now. And I feel, I'm not fearful. I don't feel anxious that this is going to happen to me. I take the risk. I take that seriously, but I feel that I have, you know, I'm obviously symptom free, and I get a chance now to you know, make just better choices, which makes me feel in control and makes me feel safe.
1: What about that, Dr. Isaacson, managing the mental anxiety part of it in your patients? Like, what do you tell people when they're afraid? They're thinking about it now all the time, and every time they might have a lapse, a forgetful moment, they can't remember a word or someone's name. They think, uh-oh, this is it.
6: Yeah, I think, you know, knowledge is power, you know, and, you know, I'm someone like you, Sean, like, you know, I have four family members with Alzheimer's disease. Like I've done this testing. I've followed my trajectory of brain biomarkers over time. I've tried things like I've changed my diet. I tried one medicine, for example, I took a vitamin, like I'd use the blood testing to refine or fine tune my own risk. And yes, am I at risk? Sure. Are my family members at risk? Sure. Sean, are you at risk? Sure. You got the 2-4s. But again, genes are not your destiny. All of the things that you're doing, we've seen and we've published this, we've presented this at the American Academy of Neurology meeting and Society for Neuroscience. We've presented these data all over that when people make these changes, lifestyle choices, the markers improve. In 2019, we published a paper that not only showed that people stabilize, people actually improve their cognitive function. So, you know, when I talk to patients, I'm not only a glasses half full guy because I just see the proof in the pudding so many times, but you know, genes are not our destiny. Having one copy of APOE4, okay, you know about it. Having two copies, it doesn't bother me. Like at least you know what you're up against. I think people that don't know their genes, you know, in some ways maybe living in a fool's paradise. You know, they don't want to know. They don't want to change their behavior. They don't want to get the tests, the blood tests, whether it's once a year or whatever it is, twice a year, whatever it is, right? To me, genes are just one part of a very, you know, complicated human story. And Sean, I'm not worried about your E44. Like, I'm just not. It's just a part of you. And honestly, APOE44 brains are amazing brains. We could talk about this at a different time, but like your brain developed differently and maybe you think differently or you approach problems differently, you're a problem solver, you maybe an abstract, like the APOE44 brains are just beautiful minds that approach things differently and usually are, you know, very highly accomplished in their professional lives and other things. So I think there's something about the genes that are also a good thing. And you know, I wouldn't necessarily want to trade that.
1: That's so interesting because you are highly accomplished, as was your father.
3: I was just thinking that when you said that about my dad, I'm like, oh, that's fascinating.
1: So given all this that you've said, do you think that people who are asymptomatic and perhaps do not even have a parent with Alzheimer's should take any of these tests?
6: I would say it's an individual decision. There's a lot of value in terms of getting someone's baseline before. For example, if a woman is 40 years old and they have an APOE4 variant, that's a great time to get a baseline, in my opinion. Anyway, my opinion. And then our lab actually saves the fluid. We actually, you know, we're saving your plasma, your frozen plasma in our freezers, which lasts for like 50 years. And we can basically, as new blood tests are developed, we can go back in time and check in case we have even better tests in the future. But to me, you know, I would say someone with a family history, especially a woman with one or more copies of the APOE4 variant, may want to, you know, get an initial assessment and then either get, you know, just like we get cholesterol tests every year, you know, it's up to the person. And I think the other thing is the real reason that we deploy these marker tests in our practice is because if we're going to tell someone to do this or that to reduce their risk, we can then see the effects when we just like when you start a statin medication, you repeat the cholesterol test to see how the cholesterol numbers look. I think it's an individual decision and never ever would I, you know, push this on anyone.
1: And I'm wondering, all of this sounds cutting edge, and I'm wondering if this is covered by insurance, and if not, how expensive it is.
6: Yeah, great question. So today, just a few companies, a few insurance companies, started covering one of the tests. It's called the p-tau 217 test. Our panels are so new, and one of our protein tests, you know, only our lab does this APOE4 protein test in ratio, this lab developed test. So, you know, those newer tests are not covered at this time. And you know, our goal is to democratize access and get this access out there. And we're developing these at-home finger prick cards that are going to be, you know, less expensive. But to me, this is a critical investment. You know, Sean, you said, you know, the Prenuvo scan. I do a Prenuvo, you know, every year. That's my decision. I know there's been, you know, good and bad about it, and overcalls and asymptomatic. And do you really need to check? For me, I got my Alzheimer's risk factors in check. My dad died of cancer in his early 60s. Like, I'm not going to miss cancer for me, and I'm going to talk to my doctor, and I'm going to do it, you know, that way sort of thing. So, you know, what I would say is, you know, spending a couple thousand dollars on brain health to me, or full body MRIs, or whatever else, like, to me is worth it. You know, if people, you know, want to get the full panels. I think what I'm basically going to say is this is, you know, early days, and for people that are listening, if they're reluctant, that's okay. But I think if someone really wants to grab the by the horns, the tools are out there. I mean, I believe in them, but it has to be for the right person at the right time in their life.
1: Okay. Sean, any final words here? How do you feel now after hearing all this?
3: Smart. Smart and lucky, Madeline. I feel very, very lucky to have this, you know, this information, and I'm excited. Like, I think it's a challenge to beat what is a risk. And I love the way you talked about it, Dr. Isaacson, in terms of, you know, it's not a sentence, it's information. Mm-hmm. And, I'm so fascinated that it's the beginning of figuring all of this out. And there's just so many things that you can do here, that the hormones, the cholesterol, the diet, exercise, you know, and GLP-1s are said to have some mm-hmm. positive connection as well. So I just think there's a lot of tools that we get.
1: Also flossing. This I've read.
3: And flossing.
7: Oh, yeah.
3: Yes.
7: Oh, yeah.
1: There's a
7: yep.
1: connection,
7: oh,
1: right?
7: For sure.
1: Between gingivitis and Alzheimer's.
6: Oh, yeah. Especially in APOE4 carriers. Yeah.
1: Oh, my gosh. Sean, you have your work cut out for you.
3: I just added floss to my list. Thank you.
6: Excellent. Excellent.
1: Well, I want to thank you both so much for coming on the show today. Appreciate it.
3: Thanks, Madeline. Thank you, Dr. Isaacson.
6: Cool. Thanks. Great to meet you via phone. And thanks again for your plasma.
3: Bye. Thanks.
1: That's Dr. Richard Isaacson, neurologist who's focused on Alzheimer's prevention and director of research at the Institute for Neurodegenerative Diseases in South Florida. And Sean Lacey is part of his study, and she happens to be a friend of mine. Coming up, how Dolly Parton became an unlikely feminist hero after she starred in the 1980 film 9 to 5. And later, LA nightlife in the 2000s, dominated by Lindsay Lohan, Paris Hilton, and Britney Spears. A step back in how young women were treated, but also a more innocent time pre-social media. Those stories next on Press Play.
4: 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You and I have it locked on to 89.9 KCRW. Looking ahead at some of the stories we are working on for tomorrow morning, we all know Dolly Parton, the singer, actress, and businesswoman. 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
1: This is Press Play on 89.9 KCRW. I'm Madeline Brand. Dolly Parton once said, "I'm not offended by all the dumb blonde jokes because I know I'm not dumb, and I also know that I'm not blonde." She played that up in her debut movie, 9 to 5, where she played a buxom blonde secretary harassed by her sexist boss who spread rumors the two of them were having an affair.
7: Get your scummy hands off of me. Look, I've been straight with you from the first day I got here, and I put up with all your pinching and staring and chasing me around the desk because I need this job, but this is the last straw.
9: All right, now wait, let's just sit down and...
7: Look, I got a gun out there in my purse, and up to now I've been forgiven and forgetting because of the way I was brought up, but I tell you one thing, if you ever say another word about me or make another indecent proposal, I'm going to get that gun of mine, and I'm going to change you from a rooster to a hen with one shot.
1: Ooh, Dolly Parton became an unlikely feminist icon in that film, which became a comic rallying cry for equal rights in the office. And of course, there was that iconic song she wrote and sang.
10: Working 9 to 5, what a way to make a living, barely getting by, it's all taking and no giving.
1: Well, joining us now is Esther Zuckerman. She covers film and culture for the Wall Street Journal, where she just looked back at Dolly Parton's film career. And Esther also wrote a history of romantic comedies. It's called Falling in Love at the Movies. Welcome back.
11: Thank you so much for having me.
1: Okay, which is your favorite?
11: I mean, I have to say it's 9 to 5.
1: Yeah, totally.
11: You know, it's really, really hard to mess with the trio of Dolly, Jane Fonda, and Lily Tomlin, who truly remained friends to this day. Dolly made an appearance in Jane and Lily's series, Grace and Frankie. They were really in contact, and Jane wrote an incredibly beautiful tribute to her on Instagram. Mm-hmm. I recommend anyone check it out.
1: Ah, and Jane chose her for the role, or at least offered it to her. And initially, I guess she was a little reluctant.
11: Yeah, it was, you know, the project really came from Jane Fonda, who was interested in making a film about women in the workplace. Yeah, and she was the one that thought Dolly would be perfect for it. Dolly had never acted. She had her variety show. She had done acting, but she'd never been in a film before. And she was nervous about it. She was nervous about the prospect of acting. She wrote in her autobiography that her manager sort of told her, go ahead, this character is really like you. You don't have to really act that much. And she, you know, she found it was a great decision.
1: Yeah, I think she once said something to the effect of to a director who complained about her acting, I'm not here to act, I'm here to be me.
11: Yeah, I mean, that was Herbert Ross on the set of Steel Magnolias, where at that point she'd already had a number of acting experiences. And I think there was some resentment over sort of like having to cast a celebrity in the role. She played the local hairdresser in that film about Southern women. But her warmth was so obvious in everything that she did that, you know, she was confident. She knew that she didn't have to sort of do anything other than be exactly who she was on screen.
1: Yeah. Well, so talk about how she became this sort of unlikely feminist icon after 9 to 5.
11: Yeah, I mean, 9 to 5 was, Jane Fonda was inspired by the work of this woman, Karen Nussbaum, who created an organization and union to support secretaries. So being part of that was that, and the film is so sort of, you know, shockingly holds up in this day and age as these three women take on their sort of boorish boss. And I think a lot of what Dolly had to do with it was the song. You know, I've seen so many people posting in the wake of her death about just what a progressive song 9 to 5 is, what a song about, you know, sort of workers' rights, women's rights it is. And I think that had a lot to do with it. You know, she was never, the thing about Dolly was she was never really subverting her image. She was always just saying, my image can be a part of everything. Like, it doesn't have to be, you know, it's sort of that quote that you played. I don't have to be, you know, subverting my sort of blondness, my buxomness. I can just, you know, be all of that at the same time and be a smart, powerful woman.
1: Right. And I guess people really thrilled to it because it wasn't a serious drama talking about women's rights. It was a comedy. And she was able to, and the other two characters, but really her, she's the funniest one, I think, even though obviously Lily Tomlin is a comedian in her own right. But something about Dolly, you know, delivering those lines in that way, in that very authentic way, it was funny, but also really serious. Like in that quote I just played, that clip.
11: Yeah.
1: She's serious that this, there is like violence in the workplace, and she's not going to take it anymore.
11: Yeah, and it is so sort of counter to, I think, a lot of images of sort of the secretary in movies that had existed before, whether, you know, it's something sort of tragic, like, you know, in The Apartment, where this woman is, you know, being walked over by her boss who, you know, she's having an affair with, or the sort of goofy, you know, like, doll that like walks in and then just walks out of the film. It's like the thing about the movie is it's giving voice to people that were sort of overlooked, and it's giving them power too. I mean, they win, you know, they don't kill him, but they win at the end. They get, you know, they oust him and they succeed.
1: Mm. Right. And then she goes on to play the hooker with a heart of gold, I guess. Yeah. Stereotype in The Best Little Whorehouse in Texas alongside Burt Reynolds. And she has the opposite experience on that film that she had on 9 to 5.
11: Yeah. I mean, she talked about in her autobiography that was just, you know, it was, she was really excited after having done 9 to 5, you know, that all sort of film experiences could be sort of so wonderful. And she came into a project that was already, you know, had issues. And it was not so pleasant to make, but it was, the interesting thing about it was, you know, I actually like the movie. It's a great time. And it was a huge hit. It didn't do great with critics, but it was a huge hit. It really sort of propelled her to the next level of movie stardom. And which, you know, had sort of mixed results for her film career.
1: Right. Her film career then sort of peters out, right? There's not a lot of big films after that, aside from Steel Magnolias.
11: You know, she used the cash, she used what she had from The Best Little Whorehouse in Texas to make Rhinestone, which is sort of now seen as this sort of cult curio object. She plays like a New York country singer who makes a bet with her boss that she can turn a cabbie played by Sylvester Stallone into a country star, and it is wildly ridiculous. It was a huge flop. It won Razzie Awards. It wasn't sort of, now it's sort of been reclaimed. I know people that, you know, really like this film for how sort of absurd it is. But I do think, you know, that was sort of, you know, that she had a great line in her book. I guess the public didn't want to see Sylvester Stallone do comedy, or maybe they didn't want to see me do Sylvester Stallone. One thing is certain, they didn't want to see Rhinestone, which, I mean, her autobiography is a hoot and a half. It's like really, really worth a read. I mean, her probably best known film role after that is Steel Magnolias, which is obviously like a huge ensemble drama. And where she is really central to the cast, but she's part of this sort of firmament of it. But beyond that, yeah, she didn't go on to make her share sort of Oscar movie. Her Hollywood career had sort of ups and downs.
1: Well, Esther, thank you so much.
11: Thank you so much for having me. I really appreciate it.
1: My pleasure. Esther Zuckerman covers film and culture for The Wall Street Journal.
12: Just what exactly are you driving at?
13: Well, it's very simple. You come over to my house tonight, and I'll just forget the whole thing.
12: You are disgusting.
13: Is that a no? Too bad.
12: Mr. Hart, I'm begging you, think about what you're doing.
13: I'm not the one that started this. It was you three girls that did all the plotting.
12: Well, I'm not going to let you do this.
13: There's another phone over there, Dorley. Incidentally, that's something else you might want to think about. You know, I'm very funny, but I don't like it when people give back my presents.
12: Oh, you are rotten, Mr. Hart. Did anybody ever tell you that? I never thought I'd live to see the day I'd say this about another human being, but you are evil. That's right, evil to the core.
13: I love it when you get mad like that.
12: Hey, Mr. Hart, if you touch that phone, I'm going to jerk you clean out of the wall.
1: Coming up, the Lindsay, Paris, Brittany nightlife scene of the 2000s, how that time was like the roaring 20s, frothy excess on the eve of economic collapse. That's next on Press Play.
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4: 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It's human powered and one of a kind. Well, we are almost through a Wednesday. You're getting caught up on the news of the day now. Coming up in, oh, just under 15 minutes, another one of a kind. Our very own Wildflower. She's already in the house. She's warming up the turntables, getting ready to spin live as we speak. Unwind with some ear candy tonight and every weekday evening, starting at 8, right here on 89.9 KCRW and, yep, that new KCRW app. It is music discovery, a freedom of expression, and it is funded by you. 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
1: 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I'm Madeline Brand. It's 2006 in Beverly Hills. Lindsay Lohan, Paris Hilton, and Britney Spears are piling into a car outside the Beverly Hills Hotel. A swarm of paparazzi encircles them, hungry for tabloid drama and a front page photo.
15: So, Paris, did you hit Lindsay?
16: Yeah, ticket. Yeah, ticket.
17: Ask her. She's right
16: ticket,
17: there.
16: Ticket, ticket.
17: Lindsay, tell them the truth.
16: Lisa, what's going on?
17: Lindsay, tell us. Never, Lindsay, she's my friend. Everyone lies about everything. She's a nice person. Please, leave us alone.
16: So your friends?
15: So that video statement earlier today was wrong?
17: Reading in the car. She never did that. She's a good girl. She's a nice person.
16: Lindsay.
17: I've known her since I was 15. Please, stop
16: Lindsay, right here.
17: Make us hate each other.
1: Please stop trying to make us hate each other. A cry for help from a 20-year-old Lindsay Lohan. These three women and their tabloid antics really defined early 2000s celebrity culture. Bedazzled belts, pink Hummers, chihuahuas in tiaras, an age of conspicuous consumption buttressed by cheap credit before the housing bubble burst at the end of the decade. A new book about global nightlife identifies this moment in LA as a pivotal chapter in cultural history. The book is called Up All Night, and the author is Imogen Willits, and she's here now from London. Welcome to Press Play.
18: Thank you so much for having me.
1: Well, set the scene for us. And here we had Paris, we had Lindsay, we had Britney. Were they the reigning queens of early 2000s celebrity nightlife culture?
18: Yeah, they absolutely were. I think what they all represented, you know, you have that sense of inherited wealth from Paris Hilton. You have the what was kind of then the darling of Hollywood gone bad girl with Lindsay Lohan. And then you have this, you know, Southern belle turned global pop star, Britney Spears. This is the final kind of grasp before her breakdown in 2007. So I think that they represent these three very intoxicating strands of American celebrity.
1: Hmm. And how did they influence the broader culture, the broader pop cultural movement at that time?
18: Well, I suppose they kind of symbolized what we were all aspiring to at that time, you know, and I speak of a millennial. I was in my teens at this time. The look and the fashion and the this kind of like bratty attitude that they all have, that was what us teenage girls here in London were all trying to kind of emulate. And I think that what's so strange when we look back on the 2000s is at the time, the culture was just thought of, I mean, this culture that they represented, this kind of, you know, bimbo era, and I use that term very much with affection, that what they represented at the time was thought of as so trashy, you know, the fake tans, the clothes that they were wearing. But what is so strange for us now is that we look back on this time as actually one of innocence, because it was that final moment of nightlife before the mass use of smartphones and the phone camera that completely changed the game. So I think that there's something that's very interesting in the way that it was experienced at the time as something that was quite kind of trashy. But now us looking back, there's a real innocence to it.
1: Mm. That's so interesting that you say that, because I remember back at that time and it wasn't seen as innocent at all. They were seen as these debauched moral polluters, if you will. They were really castigated as villains, these three, and the culture in general as vapid and kind of corrupting the youth.
18: Yeah, exactly. And I think we can kind of say there was a moral panic, you know, going on around what those three young women represented. And when you actually take a step back and you think about what they were actually getting up to that night, you know, these are three women in their early 20s going out and getting drunk. I mean, isn't that just the kind of most normal thing in the world? But there really was a moral panic about it. And I think, you know, we remember the Bimbo Summit headline because it's just so kind of iconic.
1: So tell me more about that, because the photo that I referenced was on the front page of the New York Post the next day.
18: On the front page of the New York Post the next day with the iconic headline, Bimbo Summit. And that is, I think, really what, you know, I talk about in the book. I think it's the 2000s version of Bianca Jagger on the white horse. You know, I think it is the image that defines the cultural, the kind of cultural moment of that decade. And I think we remember Bimbo Summit because it's just so iconic. But in the article itself, published in the New York Post, you know, they talk about the three women of the apocalypse and that kind of thing, very much with this sense of civilizational decline, you know, that they were wrapped up, that their image was wrapped up with this sense of a decline in standards. And I think as I start to kind of unpick in the book to take that claim seriously, you know, is there anything that can be said for that? And there's this feminist scholar and musician called Meredith Levand, who offers an explanation for this moral panic surrounding the LA party girls. And she actually does find that media deregulation did actually result in an increase in hypersexualized, pornographic adjacent kind of imagery of women in music videos, adverts, TMZ, late night cable shows. So there was a sense that there was a more eroticized media landscape. And I think that the response to those party girls was a way of, I think that they became the figureheads of blame for this deregulated media landscape, obviously unfairly so.
1: Yeah, it kind of echoes the flapper era of the 1920s, which came before the Great Depression. And this came before, as I mentioned earlier, the Great Recession, the housing collapse. How did this whole, you know, pink Hummer studded, you know, tiara, bedazzled Chihuahua era, how did that come to be this grim harbinger when you look back on it of what was to come?
18: And that's also, which in my perspective, I think that is also part of the explanation of the disgust that we were maybe feeling at the time, or that some people, you know, were feeling about at the time, that sense of trashiness and the vapidity of it all. Was there a subconscious sense in which we all felt like this whole thing was unsustainable, you know, that there was, this wasn't going to go on forever. And the amount of debt that people were accumulating, the amount of kind of consumer credit that, you know, was being spent, that the whole system was unsustainable. And I think that that feeds into the feeling of moral panic too, even though we maybe, you know, didn't see it that way at the time.
1: Right. And it's interesting that it coalesces on these three. And of course, they're a lot older now and wiser. Mm. And I want to play a clip of Paris Hilton, who wrote a memoir about that time. And here she is talking about the famous moment that we were just discussing, the so-called Bimbo Summit, when she, Brittany, and Lindsay were leaving the Beverly Hills Hotel together.
19: We were literally just leaving the Beverly Hills Hotel to go home. But that picture just went everywhere the next day, and with that sort of headline, it was ridiculous.

0: has been told by the media. And with this book, it's a chance for me to take back my own narrative and tell the truth.
1: Yeah, so we're talking about three young women. We never talk about the guys, because there were guys partying at this time too, and also indulging in excess. Why was it just on these young women?
2: Yeah, I mean, it's a big question. I mean, I think that when men get up to kind of rock star coded hijinks, I think they are forgiven for a lot, because the perception is that they are artists, perhaps, or, you know, maybe that kind of comes into it. Whereas I think that the view at the time was that these women, that there was something kind of talentless, particularly of Paris Hilton, that there was something talentless about it. And of course, there's, you know, misogyny that feeds into that as well. But I think that if rock star men can be forgiven to getting up to all kinds of, you know, thinking of the stuff that Ozzy Osbourne was doing, I mean, it's like absolutely wild. And that these women, we don't forgive them the same wild, outlandish behaviours as we do men. And also, you know, these are three very accomplished women. You know, Britney Spears is a pop star, Lindsay Lohan, film star, and Paris Hilton was playing this comedic role in The Simple Life and in all of her media appearances. There's something of the comedian of her. So I think it is completely unfair that they are swept aside as not having the same kind of talents as perhaps a man in their position would.
1: And as you mentioned earlier, this is pre-smartphone. So there was a bit of innocence to this era and a bit of freedom or a lot more freedom than a lot of people feel right now in public, especially celebrities. How did these figures and this moment shape the modern influencer culture?
2: I suppose you can kind of see the beginnings of it. The sort of sense of perhaps sort of narcissism a little bit in the culture, people becoming very, very interested in how they look and all of that kind of thing. But that back in the 2000s, it was about looking good just for a night out in the club. You were not documenting it obsessively in the way that we are today. And again, you know, as I was saying at the beginning, like, there is something so innocent now seeming about the idea of just getting very dressed up, going to this crazy club in LA, which would have a combination of non-famous ordinary people and celebrities all partying together in the same club in a way that they felt pretty uninhibited. You could just simply not have that now. Like, that just couldn't exist. And then now, yes, there's the same kind of preening narcissism, but it's not only to the club. In fact, maybe the club is secondary to the way that you're documenting your night out on social media and kind of harvesting it for likes for many people. If I could press a button, you know, we could go back to the old way of doing it. I think that is nights out at its very best, when you are just partying with the people around you and you're not obsessively documenting it in the way that we often do now.
1: Imogen Willits, she's the author of a new book called Up All Night, A World History of Nightlife. It was such a pleasure to have you on the show. Thank you.
2: Oh, thank you so much for having me.
1: All right. Love that toxic. That's the end of the show. I'm Madeline Brand. I'll be back with you again tomorrow.

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My name is Wildflower, with you for a two-hour sonic journey celebrating love and life in the language that we know best, music. Every Wednesday from 8 to 10 p.m. And this week we are exploring new music from Brain Story, Ella Thompson, Karate Boogaloo, and more, as well as exploring many versions of Jolene, dedicating a segment of the show to the incomparable Dolly Parton, who, like Tim Curry, became an ancestor yesterday on Tuesday, August 25th, 2026. We're kicking it off in 1976 in honor of the late Tim Curry, covering the Supremes. 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

beautiful version of Led Zeppelin's Stairway to Heaven by the one and only, the late, great Dolly Parton. 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And this is brand new music by Brain Story titled Blend. Let's go.

0: You are tuned in to Evening Music on 89.9 KCRW. This is Karate Boogaloo with a new cinematic and soulful tune titled Wet Day Timetable. Mentiras con Cariño featuring Ile before this by Adrian Quesada, who will be live in Los Angeles this Friday, August 28th. Join KCRW and La Plaza de Cultura y Artes for a free all-ages summer nights. Groove to the sounds of Adrian Quesada's Trio Asesino, plus sets from KCRW DJ Francesca Harding and yours truly, Wildflower, in the courtyard, live and direct. It's such a vibe. I've DJed there many times, and it's really, really lovely. You get to explore the galleries after hours, grab a bite from the food trucks, sip at the bar, and enjoy special activities. 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And also, it's all in the new and improved app, so make sure you dive in there. Brain Story returns with a new untitled blend ahead of their upcoming EP titled Shoebox Days. It is set to release on November 13th via Big Crown Records, and we went into new music from Ella Thompson, who is a songwriter, musician, and vocalist who's serving up some introspective soul. Really immerse in those horns, those guitars, and some groovy vocal tones off of that new single, My Weakness. We kicked it off in 1976 with somber hearts, but very, very grateful for the music and artistry given to us by Tim Curry, by Dolly Parton. We kicked it off in 1976 with a Supremes cover of Baby Love by the late, great Tim Curry, who became an ancestor yesterday, Tuesday, August 25th, 2026, and we went right into a beautiful version of Led Zeppelin's Stairway to Heaven by the late, great, the iconic, incomparable Dolly Parton, a sonic saint, a vibrant spirit. We'll be diving into a special cover by Dolly in the 9 o'clock hour, into some covers of Dolly if you're listening live, or the top of the second hour if you're listening back. So hold tight. Some special stuff is coming. Special sonic stuff. Rest in peace to both Dolly Parton and Tim Curry. Thank you so much for the artistry, the life-changing. Art and music. My name is Wildflower. Thank you so much for spending your day with 89.9 KCRW.
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0: This is 89.9 KCRW. My name is Wildflower, with you every Wednesday evening from 8 p.m. to 10 p.m. You can listen back anytime via the new and improved and always improving KCRW app. This is a new release by Hola Guay titled La Afro Gaita. Was released on May 1st, 2026. Lots of new music in this set, from Angus and Julia Stone at the top with a lovely tune titled Celestial Bodies, to taking our traditional sonic dip in Brazilian waters with Ejimota's new upbeat track titled Talk Talk. It is the title track to the forthcoming album. We went into a new single by Jungle titled Where Are You Now? Into the timeless Baby Rose with Better off the new album Yearnalism. And I've said it before and I'll say it again, if you have tickets to see Olivia Dean on this stadium tour, get there early. Don't miss Baby Rose. This weekend, hit the neighborhood for Echo Park Rising. 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Once again, my name is Wildflower, and this is Evening Music on 89.9 KCRW. We are going everywhere on this two-hour sonic excursion. We are filling our hearts with love and remembrance. We're exploring new and classic tunes. We're dipping into some tunes from Dolly Parton, Tim Curry, new music from Erykah Badu with The Alchemist, Leon Bridges, Cut Chemist, as well as Sal Williams, who was a guest on MBE this morning with Novena Carmel. Keep it locked. 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

violence will not harm you. What to fight and what to report. Build relations within your society merely to survive or equally to prosper. Step back to step forward. Hold tight or let go. The decisions to make in instances without choice.

0: That was today's top. Well, no, that was not today's top tune. That was Courtney Barnett, who we have a ticket giveaway for. Lots of good things that it's easy to confuse them. That was Turning Green by Courtney Barnett, who will be performing songs from her latest album, Creature of Habit, live at the Hollywood Palladium this Saturday, August 29th. We're giving away 5 pairs of tickets plus 1 grand prize that includes a $100 gift card to the original Farmers Market at 3rd and Fairfax, home to family-owned grocers, restaurants, and specialty merchants. 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Lots of link-ups in the set from Sal Williams with Ganja Sufi, Eric Badu teaming up with The Alchemist, Cut Chemist joining forces with Professor Dexter Story. Eric Badu and The Alchemist will be live at the Hollywood Bowl on Tuesday, September 29th for the Imagine That Festival, featuring Eric Badu, The Alchemist, DJ Pee-wee, which is Anderson .Paak, Flea, Charles Gaines, Black Nile, Devin Daniels, Superstack lineup. 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My name is Wildflower, with you every Wednesday evening. 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
0: You are tuned in to 89.9 KCRW, and coming up, we have a special set of pure Dolly Parton. We're going to kick it off with Dolly covering Prince, and we'll dive into various versions of Jolene in honor of the great Dolly Parton. Keep it locked. 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

Rest in peace to the legendary Dolly Parton and to Prince. There's a special release of Never Heard Prince Songs that is dropping this Friday. I got to listen to some of those tracks yesterday, and it's a lot of emotional situations happening. A lot of instances that are pulling on the heartstrings this week. I was listening to this track in the morning when I found out Tim Curry passed. Layers on layers. A lot. Grateful to be riding this wave together. It is 89.9 KCRW. We are going to dive into a Jolene block. Starting off with the original version by the late great, the one and only, the incomparable Dolly Parton. 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

0: to Evening Music on 89.9 KCRW. This is Parla Greens giving us a funky, bluesy, instrumental version of the late greats Dolly Parton's iconic 1974 ballad, Jolene. Jolene tells the tale of a woman confronting a beautiful seductress she believes is having an affair with her husband. This song has been covered countless times by everyone from Miley Cyrus to Beyoncé, and for this set, I chose one of my favorites by the White Stripes that you heard before this, along with two versions that I found, or that found their way to me today. I love when music finds us. One by Iranian singer and actress Leila Fahour. It was released in 1994, many thanks to the multi-talented Saman Ashwari, who posted it in his stories, who also has a book coming out, so make sure you connect with Saman. That's S-A-M-A-A-N-A-S-H-R-A-W-I. Really good resource for music and literature. And we also explored a cumbia version by Chiquis and Becky G of Jolene. Wasn't expecting that one. It was very cool. And of course we heard the original by Sonic Saint Dolly Parton, who wrote her first song at 6 and was performing regularly on TV by 10, made her first recording at 11, and became a professional songwriter at 16. After writing songs for others, she released her debut album, Hello, I'm Dolly, in 1967. Beginning a career that would span nearly 60 years, she passed away on Tuesday. That was yesterday, August 25th, 2026, at the age of 80. Rest in peace to the legendary Dolly Parton. You made the world a better place, and we love you for it. You are eternal. We open up the set with Dolly Parton taking on another icon, Prince, with her beautiful rendition of Purple Rain. And again, I was listening to that song this morning when I found out that the iconic Tim Curry had passed away on the same day, yesterday. We'll be diving into more music by Tim Curry in the next 20 minutes or so. If you want a closer look at what we're listening to, check out the playlist. 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And coming up, we have music from Mos Def with one from The Ecstatic. Also, Jose James, Daniel Ponder, Thundercat, and more. 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

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That's W-Y-L-D-E flower. And this is new music from Balthus titled Eternal Flow. Mos Def with Auditorium featuring Slick Rick at the top of the set. That's from the album The Ecstatic, which is getting re-released, along with a picture book by Cognito behind the camera. It's Jose James with Rock With You, into new Daniel Ponder, followed by Thundercat with She Knows Too Much featuring the late great Mac Miller. 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Lundquist, and Brazilian percussionist Pupilo. 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

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I'll be here with you this Sunday from 3 p.m. to 6 p.m., covering for Raul Campos on 89.9 KCRW. This is Brazilian percussionist Pupilo teaming up with Amaro Freitas. This final set featured music from E. Lundquist, before this, Steve Lacy with Erica Badu, Beck, and the late iconic Tim Curry with I'm Going Home, as well as Time Warp from the Rocky Horror Picture Show. Rest in peace to the legendary Tim Curry and Dolly Parton. Thanks for the music, the films, the freedom, the unyielding creativity. Music is definitely our love language. I'm so happy to share it and live it with everyone. 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

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This was episode 382. That means that there are 381 episodes for you to listen to. Thanks so much for hanging with me tonight. And coming up, the music plays on with Jason Bentley. 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Peace.

0: 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There would be no Los Angeles without oil. 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

All right. It's Metropolis. Welcome, Jason Bentley here with you on KCRW. Coming up, we have new music from Peking Duck, Georgia Smith, Avalanches, Clementine Douglas, Maceo Plex, Sultan and Shepherd, Goldie, Nimino, Hi, Eli and Fur. Wow. A lot of good stuff coming up, so stay close. It's 89.9 KCRW.

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0: That's Nate No Face, new from Stone's Throw, and the album, I believe, titled Tomorrow's World. That song, I hope it's okay, Nate No Face. Winifred before that with High Alert, brand new single, Winifred. Ludes with Katama and Feels Like Heaven. Left Field, their classic Afro Left from Leftism, and began with yet another classic, the track by Ills titled No Soul, which came out on the full-length album Soul Trader from Ills, spelled I-L-S. It is Metropolis. I am Jason Bentley. 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

A true vibe classic here from Sun Palace. It's called Rude Movements. Stone Roses with classic of their own, Fool's Gold, which got a Groove Rider remix. New Cats and Dogs and Take the Nights. Also a new one from Nimino. It's called Eat Me Better. Galantis, but I don't believe this is the Galantis that I'm thinking of. It's a different Galantis, spelled slightly differently, an additional A in Galantis. Or maybe it's the same, I'm not sure. It's called Can't Take My Eyes Off You. And that is a cover of an old sort of doo-wop era classic track from, I'm not sure, like someone like Frankie Valli. Anyway, done here by Galantis, and began with a new one from Georgia Smith titled I Lied, You Lied. I'm Jason Bentley, Metropolis, with you on 89.9 KCRW.

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remix. Music new from Surya Sen and Daniel Bedingfield, featuring the voice of Ofra Haza. Leave Right Now. New Peking Duck featuring Fantagram. It's a song titled Forever Nothing, and a brand new album from Peking Duck. Tone Ranger and their cover of the song by America, Horse With No Name, and began the set with the song 3 by Mahmoud Orhan and Felix Raphael. My name is Jason Bentley with you here for Metropolis. Right here on KCRW Santa Monica, Los Angeles, KDRW Santa Barbara, KCRI Indio Palm Springs, KCRU Oxnard Ventura, KCRY Mojave, NPR for Southern California, Community Service of

0: 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Welcome aboard.
1: This is the place called KCRW Santa Monica, and this is the show called Snap. And I'm called Deirdre O'Donohue. I'm the one who puts it together.
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0: Metropolis on KCRW, and Music Room Kai William. It's called Can't Help Myself. Ahead of this, The Effers with If You Want a Party, Come Over to My House. That's an Eli Escobar remix. New one from High, it's called Ignition. And interestingly, a new track from King Gizzard and the Lizard Wizard. They've done a full electronic album, and that track's called Level 5, new from King Gizzard and the Lizard Wizard. Began the set with Avalanches featuring Karen O of Yeah Yeah Yeahs, and that song titled Blue Shadows. Metropolis, I am Jason Bentley. This is KCRW.
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2: 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The city was built on it, but the wells are still everywhere, even next to the Beverly Center, and it's hard to get rid of them. 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
3: I was toting my pack along the dusty Winnemucca Road when along came a semi with a high-end canvas-covered load. 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

0: Stone Cold Jam there, new from Clementine Douglas. It's titled Trust. Ahead of that, Bonobo and something new he calls Drift. Centuries is the latest from Sultan and Shepherd as they get ready to release a new full-length release, I believe next month. Monkey Safari and the song Future, and began the set with Wookiee's take on Johnny Cash and I've Been Everywhere. That's a Wookiee remix. Metropolis, I'm Jason Bentley. You can replay these Metropolis mixes anytime. 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
6: 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And I'm called Deirdre O'Donoghue. 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

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Kyle Walker before that with Montana Girl. Tisha and Tell Me, that's a brand new track. Heatwave is from Digitalism and David Bay. 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

0: That's a wrap for Metropolis. Thank you for checking us out. I'm Jason Bentley with you here on KCRW Santa Monica, Los Angeles, KDRW Santa Barbara, KCRI Indio Palm Springs, KCRU Oxnard Ventura, and KCRY Mojave. 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

0: What's your favorite fashion?
1: Fashion that's cute, gorgeous, and in bad taste.
0: What fashion don't you like?
1: My uniform when I went to high school.
0: What's your hobby?
1: Barbie dolls.
0: What were you doing last Sunday?
1: I went to Mage Shrine.
0: When did you wake up this morning?
1: 11:30 a.m.
0: Who's your favorite fashion designer?
1: Betsy Johnson.
0: Favorite lipstick?
1: Elizabeth Arden.
0: Foundation?
1: Max Factor.
0: Perfume?
1: Coco.
0: What color hair do you wish you were born with?
1: Red.
0: Are you a good cook?

0: What did you eat when you woke up this morning?
1: Oxygen.
0: What's your favorite word?
1: Dating.
0: What words don't you like?
1: Hard work, patience, and courage.
0: What's your favorite flower?

0: yourself do you like best?
1: Nothing.
0: What part of yourself don't you like?
1: My body is too thin.
0: What part of your personality do you like best?
1: I am easygoing.
0: What part of your personality don't you like?
1: I am easygoing.
0: What is your habit?
1: I mess up my room.
0: When was your first love?

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0: 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I'm A. Martinez.
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2: 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Yes. Wow, it's almost Friday, so keep it here to stay up to date on the headlines, what's happening around L.A., and oh, honey, so much more. 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
0: Good morning. Meta agreed to cut a check to settle a lawsuit. Several states said Facebook and Instagram were harmful to kids. How, if at all, will the company change its business? It's Morning Edition from NPR News. The people missing after floods in Nepal include 65 Americans. I'm E. Martinez.
1: And I'm Steve Inskeep. The collapse of a glacier led to flooding in both Nepal and Tibet. We hear why such events may become normal. Also, a new drug gives pancreatic cancer patients hope of surviving longer. Utah advertises nuclear power on billboards. And we place a call to Dollywood to learn more about the philanthropy of Dolly Parton. It's Thursday, August 27th. The fashion designer Tom Ford is 65 years old today. The news is next.
3: Live from NPR News in Washington, I'm Windsor Johnston. Search and rescue operations continue after catastrophic flooding in parts of Nepal and Tibet. At least 353 people have been killed. NPR's Dia Hadid reports.

0: selection of states. Users under 18 will face a two-hour daily limit with mandatory breaks during long stretches of scrolling. The platforms will disable visible like counts and restrict some beauty filters for younger users. Colorado Attorney General Phil Weiser, who argued for the plaintiff, says Meta will also have to do more to verify users' ages.
1: Kids under 13, they're not allowed to join Instagram or be marketed to without parents consenting. And if kids are currently wanting to be on Instagram, it's been really easy because you put in your actual birthday and they say you can't join. So then people get the memo. They put in a different day and they join. There's been a lot of ways in which Instagram has been well aware this is happening and kids under 13 are on the platform. That's going to stop.
0: The settlement will also include independent audits to measure whether the new safeguards are working. The U.S.-Israeli war on Iran is hitting economies across the Gulf, including Dubai, where tourism and air travel have fallen sharply. NPR's Aya Bitrawi reports.
2: Dubai International Airport, the world's busiest last year for international transits, says it recorded a more than 30% drop in passenger numbers in the second quarter of 2026 compared to the same period last year. Travel and tourism are key pillars of Dubai's economy and seen as a bellwether for the Emirates. Its financial health. Its international airport says cargo volume also fell by a third between April and June. Hotels across the United Arab Emirates were largely void of tourists during several months of the war as Iran fired some 2,700 drones and missiles at the country, sparking fires at Dubai Airport and grounding flights. But Dubai says passenger numbers have steadily picked up from around 3.5 million in April to 5 million in June. Aya Boltraoui, NPR News, Dubai.
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3: And you're listening to 89.9 KCRW. I'm Andrea Gutierrez. Good morning. Governor Gavin Newsom says the families of 1 million kids in California have claimed baby bonds to help pay for college, career training, and any path after high school. The state is partnering with companies and the Trump administration's newly announced Trump accounts to invest in more tax advantage accounts for California kids. Newsom is typically a reliable Trump adversary, but he says this is one of the best policy moves the president has made.
4: We're here to encourage people to take advantage of this, to not fall prey to the politics or the cynicism or maybe even the fear that if I download a Trump account, somehow that means something. It doesn't. It just means something for your kid. It's not Trump's money. It's your child's money.
3: The state provides CalKids accounts with seed investments between $100 and $1,500. And starting last month, Trump accounts for newborns come with a $1,000 seed contribution. If it seems like it's been a while since the city got this hot, you are right. This has been the hottest week of the year, with daytime temperatures topping 100 degrees in downtown LA. KCRW's Eli Chavez met some Angelenos hiding from the heat in city-approved cooling centers and has this report.
5: According to federal data, more than 20% of LA County households have no air conditioning. The city of Los Angeles has opened 9 city-owned rec centers and senior centers where anyone, and their pets, can come to seek relief. Roy Jansen is 70 years old and lives in Glassell Park with no AC. He's watching his friend's big white puppy today.
6: It just keeps getting hotter. This is my first time at a cooling center. I spend a lot of time at the library. I write a little bit and read a lot. You know, I've seen dogs in public libraries before, but I don't know if they would welcome him so much today. So instead taking the chance, I just came here.
5: Luckily, some relief is on the way. The forecast calls for temperatures to drop into the low 80s next week in the LA Basin and into the high 70s along the coast. For KCRW, I'm Eli Chavez.
3: The groundbreaking sitcom I Love Lucy is set to receive the Television Academy's inaugural Legacy Award next month. The Academy says the honor will celebrate shows that made a profound and generational impact on audiences and is still relevant today. I Love Lucy, starring Lucille Ball and Desi Arnaz, has often been referred to as the blueprint for network television. The sitcom pioneered the use of three-camera filming in front of a live audience, and its stars established what would later be known as residuals for actors. This is KCRW News. 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
1: Oh, that's a classic from Rocky Horror Picture Show. 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I'm Andrea Gutierrez. Good morning, and thanks for joining us. One of the busiest freight routes in the U.S. could soon get a little cleaner. Leaders in California, Oregon, Washington, Canada, and Mexico launched a plan yesterday to establish an electric truck charging network along the West Coast. The goal is to make it possible for electric trucks to drive Interstate 5 from Vancouver, Canada, down to Baja, California, in Mexico. Right now, as many as 10,000 trucks a day make that journey to transport massive amounts of agricultural products, lumber, and other cargo. California Transportation Secretary Tokes Omishakin called the initiative groundbreaking, saying it will help reduce carbon emissions.
2: Safer communities, cleaner air, stronger economies, and a freight transportation system that will better connect people, goods, and opportunities for generations to come.
1: Officials say they hope to see heavy-duty electric trucks driving the entire journey along the 5 by 2030. An LGBTQ plus marching band will be the first all-queer ensemble to march in the 2027 Rose Parade on New Year's Day. The Pride Bands Alliance is made up of more than 300 performers, musicians, dancers, and baton twirlers from across 21 states. The parade's theme this year is one word: welcome. And Terry Madigan, the president of the Tournament of Roses and the first openly gay man to lead the parade, says the LGBTQ marching band perfectly embodies that theme. This is KCRW News.
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1: 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So you think of sushi and you think of fish, right? But the word sushi actually refers to the rice that's typically served with the fish, which means vegetarian sushi is just as much the real thing. And here in LA, there's lots of places to get veggie sushi more creative than cucumber and avocado rolls. KCRW's Good Food host Evan Kleiman interviewed contributor Kushbu Shaw to get some recommendations. A longer version of the interview is available on the Good Food Podcast or Weekend Show. And here's a taste.
6: There's this place called Yuko Kitchen. It's a couple blocks away from LACMA. So if you're spending, you know, the afternoon at LACMA and then you find yourself, you know, looking for a little bit of a snack or a heartier meal, you should head over to Yuko Kitchen. What I really love about it too is it sort of feels like you're in a treehouse. There's all this lush plant life all over the space, which is very charming. And they're known for their, you know, very hearty rice bowls and udon soups and things like that. It has a very large menu, but they also make an incredible broccoli tempura roll where there's like beautiful tender broccoli that's been very lightly tempura'd and then, yes, rolled, you know, with some seaweed and rice. And it's incredibly satisfying. Like all the textures in one, you know?
7: Now, what about fruit in sushi? That kind of is surprising for me.
6: Yes. I was surprised by it. Absolutely.
7: I understand someone is using watermelon. Is it standing in for something?
6: Yes. So there's this place called Planta Cocina. It's in the Marina Del Rey area. And it's a mini chain. So there's locations in New York City and Chicago and D.C. and, you know, a couple other locations. But the one here uses beautiful thin slices of watermelon to replace ahi tuna, actually. And when you look at it, you would actually think it's fish from a distance, you know, and then you get up close and you're like, ah, okay, this is not quite what I thought. And nor does it taste like you're biting into fruit on top of rice either, because they press the watermelon and then it sort of takes on this more like savory flavor and not as crisp of a texture, if that makes sense.
7: You say that the most creative vegetarian sushi, though, is coming out of Uchi. And out of all places, Uchi comes from Texas, which is sort of hilarious. Tell me more about this pick and the bite that you say evokes buttered popcorn.
6: I am obsessed with the vegetarian sushi at Uchi. Their regular sushi is amazing. It really is. The space is beautiful. But yes, they do this king oyster mushroom nigiri that is like beautiful. It's a beautiful piece of king oyster mushroom that is perfectly scored, like with this crisscross diagonal. And then it's cryovac'd with brown butter, which is such a plot twist. I would never think to put brown butter together with sushi. But when you eat it, it somehow tastes like a perfect bag of butter popcorn from the movie theater. And it's incredible. I personally have gone in and ordered 4 to 6 pieces for myself in one go.
7: That sounds wonderful.
6: I mean, Uchi even does this heirloom tomato nigiri, but the amount of work that goes into that, you know, you have to, they cook the tomato, they peel the tomato, it's marinated, and then it's scored to bring out all these like incredible umami flavors. And when that arrives to the table, you absolutely do think it's a piece of fish. And then when you eat it, it is just unbelievably like this beautiful savory bite that if you didn't know it was tomato, you wouldn't think it was fish, but you might not think that it's a tomato either. You know, it takes a lot of work to be able to do that, which arguably, and people might get mad at me for saying this, is perhaps more work than, you know, thinly slicing some raw fish and layering it over rice.
7: Yeah, I think the work of raw fish comes in the choosing the fish.
6: Yes.
7: Yeah, and the preparing the fish. Yeah, let's not get anybody mad at us. But this was such an interesting segment. Thank you so much, Khushboo.
6: No, thank you for having me.
7: That was Khushboo Shah. You can find her list of vegetarian sushi spots by joining our Good Food Substack.
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0: Good morning. It's Novena Carmel here on Morning Becomes Eclectic, and I'm really hoping you'll join me this morning. 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
9: Good morning. This is the California Report. I'm Abby Bolaños in San Francisco. The timber fire is approaching 20,000 acres as it moves deeper into the Ventana Wilderness. Carol Olson is executive director of the Ventana Wilderness Alliance, which maintains backcountry trails. She says most of them are now closed.
10: These closures could be expanded. They could last a very long time. We've had, you know, some trails closed for years after a fire.
9: The Monterey County Sheriff's Office added more evacuation orders earlier this week. When it gets really hot, like right now in many parts of the state, emergency room visits spike. For the first time, though, new data is showing the effects on unhoused populations. LAS reporter Aaron Stone has the details.
11: people experiencing homelessness are 38% more likely to be hospitalized because of extreme heat. That couldn't be quantified until a 2019 state law required hospitals to track housing status. Shubhayu Saha is the director of Tracking California, which analyzed the data.
12: We always knew that, you know, the unhoused individuals were at much higher risk. And now there is that empirical evidence.
11: The most cases occurred in Southern California, with LA, Riverside, and San Bernardino counties topping the list.
13: That was Aaron Stone with LA's News. Many firefighters battling the Big Sur timber fire have befriended cuddly canines at their base camp on the Cal State Monterey Bay campus. KAZU's Katie Brown has the details.
14: Firefighters coming back from pulling all-nighters are getting doses of unconditional love from therapy dogs.
15: They see the dogs and it just allows them to be human and melt and have that sense of normalcy again.
14: That's Cal Fire Battalion Chief Josh Silvera. He says at least two dogs have been at the Marina base camp every day for nearly a week, and they lift the moods of everyone they interact with.
15: You're watching pretty gruff firefighters have every interaction from, you know, coming to their knees and just loving on the dog and crying.
14: He says the endorphins release that comes from interacting with these dogs has been a huge benefit.
15: It changes their entire demeanor and allows them to really re-engage in what's going on.
14: The nonprofit First Responder Therapy Dogs provides the compassionate canines, and Silvera says most of the handlers are retired first responders. Recently, there's been more than 1,300 firefighters at the base camp in Marina. For the California Report, I'm Katie Brown in Pacific Grove.
13: Water shortages, climate change, and rising production costs are a few of the many challenges California agriculture has been facing in recent years. But researchers at UC Davis are looking at whether combining farming and solar energy could help farmers adapt. It's a relatively new approach called agrivoltaics. Cap Radio's Gerardo Zavala visited the research site to learn more.
16: Where we're at right now is the second row closest to a west-facing solar panel.
17: UC Davis graduate researcher Gavin Chavoya is pointing to tomatoes that have been damaged by too much direct sunlight. Two vertical solar arrays flank the crops, creating different levels of shade throughout the day.
16: And if we move one row over, we're looking at the row closest to the panel now. You could see leaf development is much smaller, the fruits themselves are tinier, and the sun scalding is a lot less.
17: Shaboya says the shade from the panels could reduce stress on plants, help conserve water, and even change conditions below ground. He sees the approach as fitting within regenerative agriculture.
16: In my head, yeah, 100%, it has to be. When we're talking about these, shielding soil from getting dried up by the sun, protecting plants from burning up in high heat, if agrivoltaics wasn't added into this umbrella term of regenerative ag, I don't know what else it could fall under.
17: State lawmakers last year defined regenerative agriculture to include practices that create healthier and more resilient farms while also improving farmer livelihood. Recognizing practices like agrivoltaics as regenerative agriculture could mean future funding for farmers who want to co-locate solar panels to create a secondary source of income. State agriculture officials say the recent definition could lead to grants in the future, but the state is already putting money into figuring out whether it could work here and what it could mean for farmers facing a changing climate. California Department of Food and Agriculture Secretary Karen Ross says research from other states can't necessarily be applied to California farms. She says that's one reason CDFA invested in the UC Davis project.
18: I think there's a lot of opportunity there, and obviously the interest for just energy and climate resiliency, being able to produce more energy on the land for your own operations would be a really huge asset for the farming community.
17: Ross says California has been a pioneer on innovating farming practices, including being the first state to define certified organic farming.
18: That did have quite a bit of influence on the national standard.
17: But not all researchers are convinced the practice is ready for widespread use in California. UC Berkeley agricultural and resource economics professor Aaron Smith says it would currently be more efficient to split land between the two uses instead of combining them.
19: The challenge with doing agriculture and electricity generation on the same piece of land is that if one of those makes the other one worse, then you might end up doing two things badly when you could have just been doing one thing well.
17: Smith says state dollars should continue funding research to learn more about how this could be implemented in the future.
19: Paying farmers to do agrivoltaics right now, I don't think is a good use of funds. Maybe it would be a good use of funds at some point in the future, but I don't think we're close to that point.
17: At UC Davis, Shaboya says more research is needed to prove agrivoltaics can work in practice.
16: But you just need to have these large-scale test plots, which mimic the environment before we can actually have any definitive saying as to what we can do large-scale.
17: Until then, Shaboya says he'll continue studying what the panels are actually doing to the crops.
16: But really, time will tell. It's hard to say. All I'm doing right now is just measuring tomatoes and hoping for the best.
17: For the California Report, I'm Gerardo Zavala in Sacramento.
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13: And that is the California Report for Thursday, August 27th. We're a production of KQED News. I'm Adi Bolaños. 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
24: Good morning. Meta agreed to cut a check to settle a lawsuit. Several states said Facebook and Instagram were harmful to kids. How, if at all, will the company change its business? It's Morning Edition from NPR News. The people missing after floods in Nepal include 65 Americans. I'm E. Martinez.
25: And I'm Steve Inskeep. The collapse of a glacier led to flooding in both Nepal and Tibet. We hear why such events may become normal. Also, a new drug gives pancreatic cancer patients hope of surviving longer. Utah advertises nuclear power on billboards. And we place a call to Dollywood to learn more about the philanthropy of Dolly Parton. It's Thursday, August 27th. The fashion designer Tom Ford is 65 years old today. The news is next.
26: Live from NPR News in Washington, I'm Windsor Johnston. President Trump will travel to Texas today to headline a fundraiser for Republican Senate candidate Ken Paxton. As he campaigns for fellow Republicans, some members of his own party are pushing back on parts of his economic agenda. His tariffs on Canada and a plan to increase beef imports are drawing criticism from Republican senators, including some facing difficult elections this fall. NPR's Deepa Shivaram reports.
27: With the tariffs on Canada, that led to some Republicans who are running in some really tight elections, like Senator Susan Collins in Maine, to distance herself from Trump, say that these tariffs are a mistake. And Trump recently also announced that the U.S., this is a different move, would import more beef from abroad. That was an effort to try and lower the cost of beef, which has increased in part because of the war.
26: That's NPR's Deepa Shivaram reporting. The jury is expected to begin deliberating today in the murder trial of Lindsay Clancy. Deborah Becker from member station WBUR reports the Massachusetts woman is charged with killing her three children in 2023.
0: Before deliberations begin, both sides will have an hour each to make closing arguments. The defense claims Clancy had postpartum psychosis and should not be held criminally responsible. Defense attorney Kevin Reddington says Clancy is hopeful.
2: And she feels that she's had a fair trial with the judge and the jury's been very attentive, and all we can do is hope for the best.
0: Prosecutors argue that Clancy did not have psychosis and was mentally well enough to follow the law.

0: especially for new mothers. For NPR News, I'm Deborah Becker in Plymouth, Massachusetts.
1: The Centers for Disease Control and Prevention says the number of cases of cyclosporiasis in the U.S. continues to rise. NPR's Yuki Noguchi reports more than 17,000 illnesses have been confirmed thus far.
2: This year's spread of cyclospora, which causes diarrhea, dwarfs previous foodborne illness outbreaks from the boar's head listeria outbreak 2 years ago, or the jack-in-the-box E. coli outbreak in the early 1990s. Sandy Eskin is CEO of the advocacy group Stop Foodborne Illness.
3: It's off the charts. I don't think we've ever had an outbreak with this many illnesses.
2: Experts say recent cuts across government to public health and food safety systems, as well as the consolidation of food production, have made it harder to anticipate and respond to outbreaks. Yuki Noguchi, NPR News.
1: Stocks open mixed on Wall Street this morning. The Dow Jones Industrial Average is down 15 points. The Nasdaq Composite up 252. 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
4: This is 89.9 KCRW. I'm Andrea Gutierrez. Good morning and thanks for joining us. Attorney General Rob Bonta says Paramount will have to make some major concessions if they want to close their proposed merger with Warner Brothers and avoid a trial. Bonta and 11 other states sued Paramount last month over antitrust concerns. The two sides were set to discuss a potential settlement this week before Bonta canceled the meeting, accusing Paramount of leaking information. No new talks are scheduled, but Bonta says he'll meet with the studio if they, quote, stop playing games. The AG is demanding they make big concessions, like selling off Warner Brothers cable channels, to close the deal.
5: They keep trotting out the same tired behavioral proposal about 30 movies a year. I heard that before we filed our lawsuit. A robust structural remedy, it is not. We're not going to have a productive discussion if there ever is a discussion unless there are robust structural remedies.
4: For its part, Paramount denied leaking any information. And experts say the studio is resistant to selling off the cable channels because Paramount will have to take on billions of dollars in debt to finance the merger. If it seems like it's been a while since the city got this hot, you are right. This has been the hottest week of the year, with daytime temperatures topping 100 degrees in downtown LA. KCRW's Eli Chavez met some Angelenos hiding from the heat in city-approved cooling centers and has this report.
6: According to federal data, more than 20% of LA County households have no air conditioning. The city of Los Angeles has opened 9 city-owned rec centers and senior centers where anyone, and their pets, can come to seek relief. Roy Jansen is 70 years old and lives in Glassell Park, with no AC. He's watching his friend's big white puppy today.
7: It just keeps getting hotter. This is my first time at a cooling center. I spend a lot of time at the library. I write a little bit and read a lot. You know, I've seen dogs in public libraries before, but I don't know if they would welcome him so much today. So instead taking the chance, I just came here.
6: Luckily, some relief is on the way. The forecast calls for temperatures to drop into the low 80s next week in the LA Basin and into the high 70s along the coast. For KCRW, I'm Eli Chavez.
4: The number of California students experiencing homelessness has jumped by 10% since 2018. That's according to a new UCLA study. It found that nearly 300,000 K-12 students were unhoused during the 2024-25 school year, and about half those students lived in Southern California. The numbers are the highest ever recorded by UCLA researchers. California's most recent budget includes $116 million to help schools identify and support students experiencing homelessness. 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
8: It's Morning Edition from NPR News. I'm May Martinez in Los Angeles, California.
9: And I'm Steve Inskeep in Washington, D.C. Meta has agreed to settle with the states that sued it.
8: The states allege that the company knowingly designed social media platforms to be addictive to

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1: You're listening to 89.9 KCRW. I'm Andrea Gutierrez. Good morning. California and two dozen other states are suing the U.S. Postal Service to try and block the agency from implementing new rules for mail-in ballots ahead of the midterms. This is in response to an executive order from President Donald Trump that requires the Postal Service to only deliver mail ballots to those on an established eligible voter list. The lawsuit argues that the USPS is trying to take election authority from the states, and they say the change would cause chaos this November. Governor Gavin Newsom accused the president of trying to make it harder for Americans to vote.
2: We're not going to let Trump disenfranchise Americans or rig the rules to his advantage. This is how democracy gets dismantled. One right, one ruling, one election at a time.
1: The U.S. Supreme Court ruled against the states on a previous challenge to the president's order earlier this week, but it did not rule whether it was legal. The administration claims, without evidence, the change is necessary to combat widespread voter fraud through the mail. 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
1: 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Coming up this hour on Morning Edition, the death toll continues to rise after flash floods in Nepal on the border of Nepal and China. That's coming up in minutes. 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
5: It's Morning Edition from NPR News. I'm A. Martinez.
0: And I'm Steve Inskeep. Love that voice. Dolly Parton wrote more than 3,000 songs, including one we have never heard. She told the Kelly Clarkson Show that she recorded a song called My Place in History, and she sealed it in a time capsule at Dollywood's Dream Moore Resort in Pigeon Forge, Tennessee. It comes with instructions not to open it until 20 years from now, which is when she would have turned 100.
6: I tell you, you have no idea how that has bothered me. I want to go dig that up so bad and think, well, I need to use that song because it's like, you know, and it's a really good song.
5: Even without hearing My Place in History, we have some idea what Dolly Parton's place was. Our member station WPLN spoke with people at Dolly Parton's truck stop in Cornersville, Tennessee. They are Tammy Heil, Darrell Richard, and Jules Wall.
7: I love the idea that she helps children a lot, especially with all of her reading programs.
8: Just the fact that she was inclusive of everyone.
9: She just had a heart for people and a heart for the Lord and heart for her family. And that's, I think that's something we all can aspire to.
0: Dolly Parton once told our own Michelle Martin that she wanted to give kids books because of her dad. He was the smartest man she knew but couldn't read or write.
6: So I thought, I'm going to do something great. And I'm going to involve my daddy in it. I'm going to start this little program where children get a book from the time they're born once a month until they start kindergarten.
5: 3 decades later, the Imagination Library says it has given away 300 million books in several countries. Another gift saved lives when she helped fund Vanderbilt University research for the COVID vaccine and encouraged people to get a shot.
6: I even changed one of my songs to fit the occasion. It goes, vaccine, vaccine, vaccine, vaccine. I'm begging of you, please don't hesitate. Vaccine, vaccine, vaccine, vaccine. Because once you're dead, then that's a bit too late.
0: Wow. Much of Dolly Parton's philanthropy passed through her Dollywood Foundation, where David Dotson was CEO for more than two decades. Mr. Dotson, good morning. Thanks for joining us.
10: Well, thank you. Good morning to you as well.
0: And I'm sorry for your loss, for our loss. Thank you at this time. What were you thinking about as you heard Dolly Parton's voice just now?
10: Well, it's a great question. I was really wondering, like everybody, just taking a second not to think about anything but enjoying the voice, because the voice and the laugh will stay with me forever.
0: Hmm. How would she involve herself in this foundation during the 20 years or so that you ran it?
10: Well, her official title was, you know, of course, chairman of the board. And Dolly was always a big picture person. I mean, once you kind of agreed on a direction and a strategy, if you will, she didn't get involved on the day-to-day. She'd just always look at you and say, everything okay? Everything good? And you'd say, yes, ma'am. And she'd say, all right, let's get on with it. So, you know, she was definitely more of the big picture person than a micromanager.
0: That's interesting. Would she sometimes have an idea? Like, I think about saying in the middle of the pandemic, let's give $1 million to Vanderbilt. Did she reach out to you and say, I want to do something? Did she have the idea? Where did that come from? How did it evolve?
10: It was hers completely. Yes. There were many things that she wanted to do. That's one of them, that some went through the foundations, and many things that no one ever knows about it, she just did personally. And one that I could share now, a few years ago, I guess it was 2020 in Australia, there were devastating wildfires. And of course, our community was ravaged by wildfires in 2016. And she called me up and said, look, find me a good place to donate some money to, but it's all going to be secret. And I did. And it was for an island off the coast of Australia that had been devastated, and, you know, did it all without any public recognition. It was a sizable donation that she just simply wrote a check for.
0: That is commendable to keep your name out of the public, but why did she want to keep it secret?
10: You know, I think that she's a very public person, but was also a very private person. And, you know, the Imagination Library was the public face of her philanthropy and a few other things. But I think she also didn't want to ever be part of her own giving, not, I don't want to use the word shackled, but, you know, do what she wants when she wants to do it. And she doesn't want any recognition for it. She just wants to do some good and make something happen for people that they'll, you know, be forever impacted by. And I always respected that.
0: You've already given me some idea of what she was like as a boss, because she would check in but leave the details to you. But tell me a little bit more about that. How'd you end up in the job, and what was she really like to work for?
10: She was just absolutely terrific. I was actually the head of Catholic Charities here in the Knoxville area. I live in Sevier County, and it's a kind of a magical story, but it's a kind of a long one. But let's just say that the very day that when our bishop left and I was wondering what would happen next in my life, a person called and said, call up. I was asked to nominate a person to lead Dolly's foundation. It was quite small then, 99. And yeah, she said, I nominated you. So in wow. about 4 weeks, my life changed. And the first time I met her was in the backseat of a van at Dollywood. And we were knee to knee. And we started talking about the vision of the library. And I really thought this thing could grow beyond Sevier County. And she got out of the van, looked at everybody and said, I like him. And at that point, I was like, oh, thank God. You know, and we went on from there. But she was, just as everybody knows her, you know, and what her public persona and her private were the same. She was just more of everything privately, more funny, more spiritual, more intelligent, more talented, more giving, and just, you know, just an angel, really.
0: David Dotson is the former CEO of the Dollywood Foundation. Mr. Dotson, thanks for your insights.
10: Thank you very much for having me.

0: $6.2 billion in sales during the quarter that ended in July. That's more than double what it was last year and beat expectations. Most of that money was made selling chips to data centers that are part of the huge AI build-out underway, and the company thinks that will keep rolling. On an earnings call, NVIDIA's chief financial officer said it's seeing demand accelerating and expects revenue to grow 70% in 2028. The company's share price has been down for the past week, but it rose after the announcement, popping more than 4% in after-hours trading. John Ruwich, NPR News.
1: On Wall Street, the Dow was up 154 points. This is NPR News.
2: And you're listening to 89.9 KCRW. I'm Andrea Gutierrez. Thanks for joining us this morning. California and two dozen other states are suing the U.S. Postal Service to try and block the agency from implementing new rules for mail-in ballots ahead of the midterms. This is in response to an executive order from President Donald Trump that requires the Postal Service to only deliver mail ballots to those on an established eligible voter list. The lawsuit argues that the USPS is trying to take election authority from the states, and they say the change would cause chaos this November. Governor Gavin Newsom accused the president of trying to make it harder for Americans to vote.
3: We're not going to let Trump disenfranchise Americans or rig the rules to his advantage. This is how democracy gets dismantled. One right, one ruling, one election at a time.
2: The U.S. Supreme Court ruled against the states on a previous challenge to the president's order earlier this week, but it did not rule whether it was legal. The administration claims without evidence the change is necessary to combat widespread voter fraud through the mail. If it seems like it's been a while since the city got this hot, you're right. This has been the hottest week of the year, with daytime temperatures topping 100 degrees in downtown LA. KCRW's Eli Chavez met some Angelenos hiding from the heat in city-approved cooling centers and has this report.
4: According to federal data, more than 20% of LA County households have no air conditioning. The city of Los Angeles has opened 9 city-owned rec centers and senior centers where anyone, and their pets, can come to seek relief. Roy Jansen is 70 years old and lives in Glassell Park with no AC. He's watching his friend's big white puppy today.
5: It just keeps getting hotter. This is my first time at a cooling center. I spend a lot of time at the library. I write a little bit and read a lot. You know, I've seen dogs in public libraries before, but I don't know if they would welcome him so much today. So instead taking the chance, I just came here.
4: Luckily, some relief is on the way. The forecast calls for temperatures to drop into the low 80s next week in the LA Basin and into the high 70s along the coast. For KCRW, I'm Eli Chavez.
2: An LGBTQ plus marching band will be the first all-queer ensemble to march in the 2027 Rose Parade on New Year's Day. The Pride Bands Alliance is made up of more than 300 performers, musicians, dancers, and baton twirlers from across 21 states. The parade's theme this year is one word, welcome. And Terry Madigan, the president of the Tournament of Roses and the first openly gay man to lead the parade, says the LGBTQ marching band perfectly embodies that theme. This is KCRW News. 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Director Ridley Scott returns with a post-apocalyptic thriller starring Jacob Elordi, Josh Brolin, Margaret Qualley, and Guy Pearce in theaters and IMAX August 28th. 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It's almost Friday. Stay here to keep up to date with headlines and what's happening around LA. It is now 8:07.
6: It's Morning Edition from NPR News. I'm May Martinez in Los Angeles, California.
7: And I'm Steve Inskeep in Washington, D.C. Republicans facing re-election fights this fall are in the position they often face.
6: They would like to appeal to voters, but are chained to a president who does what he wants. Now, so far this week, President Trump has clashed with Iran, China, Canada, and even some members of his own party, fights that emphasize inflation and war.
7: NPR White House correspondent Deepa Shivaram is covering all of this. Good morning.
8: Good morning, Steve.
7: Okay, so what is the president trying to achieve on some of these issues that A just mentioned?
8: Yeah, well, let's look at Iran, for example. This war is about to hit 6 months, right? And it was a conflict that when Trump started, said it would last about 6 weeks. Mm-hmm. This war continues to be unpopular among voters. It's weakened the economy. And Trump's threats against Iran haven't worked. There's no deal. There's no end.

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1: Oh, man. Tim Curry and Rocky Horror Picture Show. What a classic. You're listening to 89.9 KCRW. I'm Andrea Gutierrez. One of the busiest freight routes in the U.S. could soon get a little cleaner. Leaders in California, Oregon, Washington, Canada, and Mexico launched a plan yesterday to establish an electric truck charging network along the West Coast. The goal is to make it possible for electric trucks to drive Interstate 5 from Vancouver, Canada, down to Baja, California, and Mexico. Right now, as many as 10,000 trucks a day make that journey to transport massive amounts of agricultural products, lumber, and other cargo. California Transportation Secretary Tokso Mashokin called the initiative groundbreaking, saying it will help reduce carbon emissions.
2: Safer communities, cleaner air, stronger economies, and a freight transportation system that will better connect people, goods, and opportunities for generations to come.
1: Officials say they hope to see heavy-duty electric trucks driving the entire journey along the 5 by 2030. The groundbreaking sitcom I Love Lucy is set to receive the Television Academy's inaugural Legacy Award next month. The Academy says the honor will celebrate shows that made a profound and generational impact on audiences and are still relevant today. I Love Lucy, starring Lucille Ball and Desi Arnaz, has often been referred to as the blueprint for network television. The sitcom pioneered the use of three-camera filming in front of a live audience, and its stars established what would later become known as residuals for actors. This is KCRW News.
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0: So you think of sushi and you think of fish, right? But the word sushi actually refers to the rice that's typically served with the fish, which means vegetarian sushi is just as much the real thing. And here in LA, there's lots of places to get veggie sushi more creative than cucumber and avocado rolls. KCRW's Good Food host Evan Kleiman interviewed contributor Khushbu Shah to get some recommendations. A longer version of the interview is available on the Good Food podcast or weekend show. And here's a taste.
1: There's this place called Yuko Kitchen. It's a couple blocks away from LACMA. So if you're spending, you know, the afternoon at LACMA and then you find yourself, you know, looking for a little bit of a snack or a heartier meal, you should head over to Yuko Kitchen. What I really love about it, too, is it sort of feels like you're in a treehouse. There's all this lush plant life all over the space, which is very charming. And they're known for their, you know, very hearty rice bowls and udon soups and things like that. It has a very large menu, but they also make an incredible broccoli tempura roll where there's like beautiful tender broccoli that's been very lightly tempura'd and then, yes, rolled, you know, with some seaweed and rice. And it's incredibly satisfying. Like all the textures in one, you know?
2: Now, what about fruit in sushi? That kind of is surprising for me.
1: Yes. I was surprised by it, absolutely.
2: I understand someone is using watermelon. Is it standing in for something?
1: Yes. So there's this place called Planta Cocina. It's in the Marina Del Rey area. And it's a mini chain. So there's locations in New York City and Chicago and D.C. and, you know, a couple other locations. But the one here uses beautiful thin slices of watermelon to replace ahi tuna, actually. And when you look at it, you would actually think it's fish from a distance, you know, and then you get up close and you're like, ah, okay, this is not quite what I thought. And nor does it taste like you're biting into fruit on top of rice either, because they press the watermelon and then it sort of takes on this more like savory flavor and not as crisp of a texture, if that makes sense.
2: You say that the most creative vegetarian sushi, though, is coming out of Uchi. And out of all places, Uchi comes from Texas, which is sort of hilarious. Tell me more about this pick and the bite that you say evokes buttered popcorn.
1: I am obsessed with the vegetarian sushi at Uchi. Their regular sushi is amazing. It really is. The space is beautiful. But yes, they do this king oyster mushroom nigiri that is like beautiful. It's a beautiful piece of king oyster mushroom that is perfectly scored like with this crisscross diagonal. And then it's cryovac'd with brown butter, which is such a plot twist. I would never think to put brown butter together with sushi. But when you eat it, it somehow tastes like a perfect bag of butter popcorn from the movie theater. And it's incredible. I personally have gone in and ordered 4 to 6 pieces for myself in one go.
2: That sounds wonderful.
1: I mean, Uchi even does this heirloom tomato nigiri, but the amount of work that goes into that, you know, you have to, they cook the tomato, they peel the tomato, it's marinated and then it's scored to bring out all these like incredible umami flavors. And when that arrives to the table, you absolutely do think it's a piece of fish. And then when you eat it, it is just unbelievably like this beautiful savory bite that if you didn't know it was tomato, you wouldn't think it was fish, but you might not think that it's a tomato either. You know, it takes a lot of work to be able to do that, which arguably, and people might get mad at me for saying this, is perhaps more work than, you know, thinly slicing some raw fish and layering it over rice.
2: Yeah, I think the work of raw fish comes in the choosing the fish.
1: Yes.
2: Yeah, and the preparing the fish. Yeah, let's not get anybody mad at us. But this was such an interesting segment. Thank you so much, Khushbu.
1: No, thank you for having me.
2: That was Khushbu Shah. You can find her list of vegetarian sushi spots by joining our Good Food Substack.
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7: And I'm Steve Inskeep. The nation's main nuclear watchdog is preparing to abandon a decades-old radiation safety rule as part of President Trump's changes to nuclear oversight. NPR's Jeff Brumfield reports.
8: The Nuclear Regulatory Commission does a lot of things, but big picture, it really only has one job: to keep people safe from radiation.
9: At high radiation doses, nobody's really arguing radiation causes cancer.
8: David Brenner directs the Center for Radiological Research at Columbia University. High doses of radiation damage DNA and can cause mutations that lead to cancer. But when the dose is low, it's much harder to determine risk.
9: As you go down in dose, what you're looking for is a very small increase in cancer risk over a very large background.
8: Around 40% of people develop cancer over their lifetime.
9: That's what makes it really, really hard.
8: For the past 50 years or so, the Nuclear Regulatory Commission has dealt with this uncertainty by requiring that radiation exposure be kept as low as possible. The principle is called as low as reasonably achievable, or ALARA for short. But now NRC's chairman Ho Ni says that ALARA is no longer working. Speaking on the Federal News Network this week, Ni drew a comparison to speed limits. A road speed limit might be 55 miles per hour, but
10: imagine if there was another rule that says you have to drive as slow as reasonably achievable to be safer. Well, what does that mean? 50, 45, 25 miles per hour?
8: That uncertainty would make it hard for drivers. And similarly, ALARA is making it hard for reactor designers, Ni argued. He said getting rid of it is part of a sweeping overhaul of many NRC rules.
10: The reason we're taking these regulatory reforms is because there's an urgent demand for more electricity in the United States due to artificial intelligence, data centers, and industrial growth.
8: Removing ALARA will especially help the design of new, smaller reactors that could power some of these applications, he said. Emily Caffrey is a health physicist at the University of Alabama at Birmingham. She agrees that it was probably time to say goodbye to ALARA.
11: Keeping doses as low as reasonably achievable was a fair idea. But the reality is what that has become has been driving doses to zero.
8: Like a speed limit, Caffrey says there should be a set level of radiation exposure that everyone agrees on.
11: You should have a number because reasonable is too loosey-goosey.
8: But Edwin Lyman with the Union of Concerned Scientists says that ALARA should stay. It may be imperfect, but its net effect has been to reduce radiation exposure to very low levels.
12: Removing it would remove that incentive for these companies to continue to maintain the practices that have protected their workers and the public.
8: The harms of low-dose radiation exposure are difficult to see, but Lyman says NRC's own models suggest those harms exist. In his opinion, the revised rule ignores that risk.
12: It's trying to devalue and de-emphasize the harm of ionizing radiation exposure.
8: The NRC says the new rule could come into effect early next year. Jeff Brumfield, NPR News.
6: Tonight, the minor league baseball team Louisville Bats will wear jerseys that honor the Louisville Blackcaps, a team from the 1930s. It's part of an initiative called The Nine that celebrates stories of the Negro Leagues. Here's Giselle Roden with Louisville Public Media.
13: At Slugger Field, the Louisville Bats are gearing up for their series against the Gwinnett Stripers from Atlanta. They'll wear the black uniforms with Louisville in red lettering spread across the front of the jersey to pay tribute to the complicated history of the Louisville Blackcaps.
14: I would have loved to watch them play.
13: That's Bats president Greg Galliott.
14: They were a colorful group, very spirited. Sounds like they played a fairly aggressive brand of baseball. loved running the bases. Sound like they were great athletes.
13: The Black Caps were part of the Negro Southern League, which had 8 teams. There were 6 other Negro leagues across the country, including the Negro National League. That's where Jackie Robinson played for the Kansas City Monarchs. Galliott says the 9 tribute games also honor the baseball legend.
14: Most people did not realize that was Jackie Robinson's minor league number. That's why this was created as the 9. It was a tribute to Jackie and his days playing in Montreal as a minor leaguer.
13: After Robinson broke the color barrier in 1947, many Negro League teams dissolved. Not much is known about the Louisville Black Caps. The few stats available show that there were about 12 players. They only had a few years in Louisville. Galliott says they paved the way for minor league baseball in the city. And there are still some questions he has.
14: I would like to find out how many people actually went to the games, how big their following was. Was there ever the opportunity for them to maybe cross over and play some games against other AAA, AA?
13: They just weren't covered as much as their white counterparts, according to the Negro League Baseball Museum in Kansas City, Missouri. But there is one Black Caps player that Louisville still talks about. On a recent morning, the early dew hugged tightly to the overgrown grass at Eastern Cemetery. A short trek around the back of the property sits the burial site of Felton Snow.
15: He was a solid player. He played infield, third base, shortstop, and probably second too.
13: Tad Meyer wipes the water off the gravestone. He's with the Society of American Baseball Research and knows about the Black Cap star.
15: He was one of those guys who was just a good teammate, glued a team together, and from that came his calling to be a manager.
13: After playing with the Black Caps, he became a coach. In 1945, he got to manage an all-star team of some of baseball's earliest legends, including Jackie Robinson. In the 1950s, Snow hung up his baseball career and became a barber. And that's when Galliott, the Louisville Bats president, met him.
14: And all I knew him as was Snow. This was just a guy that, when my dad had cancer, basically came over and just took care of me and was my dad's barber.
13: Galliott had no idea the man who played catch with him in the backyard sported an impressive baseball career. He later helped get a gravestone for Snow.
14: If it wouldn't have been for him, maybe I would have never really fallen this path.
13: Minor league teams across the country continue to honor the stories of Negro Leagues through the 9 Initiative and remember players wearing their jerseys. But Galliott says there's more to learn about the Black players who carved their own legacy into America's favorite pastime. For NPR News, I'm Giselle Roden in Louisville.

0: It's Morning Edition from NPR News. I'm A. Martinez.
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2: And you're listening to 89.9 KCRW. I'm Andrea Gutierrez. Good morning, and thanks for joining us. Stay cool out there, LA. Scorching temperatures are still with us and are expected to bake the Southern California region yet again today. Extreme heat warnings are in place for much of LA County until tomorrow night. The hottest valley and mountain areas could even see highs of 112 degrees. We've also got a red flag warning in effect, as these hot and dry conditions do raise the risk of wildfires. And be sure to look up tonight to see a partial blood moon lunar eclipse, as long as there are no clouds. The main stage of the eclipse is scheduled to start just after 7:30 tonight, when the moon will fall under Earth's shadow, making the moon turn a reddish copper color. The eclipse will peak just before 9:15 and end after 10:50. If you want to see the eclipse with other sky gazers, the Griffith Observatory is opening its doors before 7:30. And if you can't make it out to the observatory, they're also running a live stream of the lunar event. This is KCRW News. It's 9 o'clock.
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4: Live from NPR News, I'm Lakshmi Singh. Jurors have now heard arguments in Lindsay Clancy's murder trial before they decide the fate of the Massachusetts woman who strangled her three young children to death in 2023. As Deborah Becker of member station WBUR reports, Clancy's mental health is a central component of her defense against first-degree murder charges.
5: The defense claims Clancy had postpartum psychosis and should not be held criminally responsible. Defense attorney Kevin Reddington says Clancy is hopeful.
6: And she feels that she's had a fair trial with the judge and the jury's been very attentive, and all we can do is hope for the best.
5: Prosecutors argue that Clancy did not have psychosis and was mentally well enough to follow the law. The case has focused international attention on mental health, especially for new mothers. For NPR News, I'm Deborah Becker in Plymouth, Massachusetts.
4: The general known as the Butcher of Bosnia has died while serving a life sentence for atrocities during the Balkan Wars of the 1990s. NPR's Joannika Kisis reports from Athens that Serbia's state broadcaster announced the death.
7: Radko Mladic died at 84 in a hospital in The Hague after suffering a series of strokes. A UN human rights chief once described the Bosnian Serb general as, quote, the epitome of evil. An international court held Mladic responsible for the single largest atrocity in Europe since World War II, the July 1995 massacre of 8,000 Bosnian Muslim men and boys in the Bosnian city of Srebrenica. The Balkan Wars of the 1990s were sparked by Serbia's president at the time, Slobodan Milosevic, who tried to create a greater Serbia out of the dissolution of the multi-ethnic state of Yugoslavia. Joanna Kakisis, NPR News, Athens.
4: Nepal is in the midst of a massive operation to find hundreds of people, many tourists, still unaccounted for since a deadly deluge swept through villages in the northern part of the Himalayan nation. The missing include dozens of Americans, and BRC Hadid has the latest.
8: They're in their first stages. I spoke to Riaz Lodi, who heads the World Food Program there, and he says workers at this point are just trying to dig people out of the mud, but roads have been washed away, so the government's deploying helicopters.
9: It's all happening in the mountainous region where road access is always challenging, but under these circumstances, it's impossible.
8: Lodi says they estimate about 10,000 households have been badly affected by this disaster, but he says that number will go up.
4: That's NPR's Dia Hadid reporting. Yesterday, the State Department said that the embassy was working closely with local authorities and tour agencies to help U.S. citizens affected.

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1: 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And this is Morning Becomes Eclectic on 89.9 KCRW. I'm Novena Carmel here with you. It is a brand new day and another opportunity to start with Dolly Parton.

0: 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Swedish singer-songwriter and pianist Jose Gonzalez returns to the Bowl to open the night. 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
2: 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I'm Novena Carmel here with you. Happy to be at the Lamart Park Jazz Festival this Saturday. It's Pay What You Wish to Enter, and Jose James is just one of the performers. I'll be DJing. Here's Jose James with Planet 9. It's Morning Becomes Eclectic.

A bit of that French touch from Antoine Bourachaud. Que Mas Da is the name of this one on Morning Becomes Eclectic. Remy Wolf's new album will be out in October. We heard that track Bottle. Also earlier, Alabama Shakes, they have a new album out tomorrow. Big deal. We're really excited about it. And we heard I Feel Hope Coming. And along with their highly anticipated album, we're going to share a little special conversation we had with the Shakes. Also worth mentioning, new Gang of Youth's Things Take Time is their latest single. They're back after about 4 years since their last album. I'm Novena Carmel, just delighted as always to start a new day with you. New day, new music. Also got some interesting covers to share with you.

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1: Hey everybody, it's Kai Rizdahl, the host of Marketplace. It's not just economic news. These days, the economy is the news, and we are here to help you stay on top of it all, from the big picture to what is in your wallet. 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

It's Novena Carmel here with you for Morning Becomes Eclectic. Do you know the way to San Jose? Burt Bacharach here closing out this set with an absolute classic, and the Womack Sisters with their classic sound. The new track, If I Let You, is on their debut self-titled album recently released. Muna as well in the set. Dancing on the Wall is their latest album. The upcoming LA Trio will be our special guests on Morning Becomes Eclectic, Tuesday, September 8th.

0: It's actually Thursday, September 10th, if you're saving the date. And Angus and Julia Stone, live at the Masonic Lodge at Hollywood Forever, September 14th through the 16th. Celestial Bodies is one of their latest releases. The Get Down Services have been impressing us with their music lately, and we'll hear the latest single next here on Morning Becomes Eclectic.
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2: I'm Madeline Brand. 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
0: Rescue teams are scrambling to locate hundreds of missing people along the Nepal-China border after a massive flash flood swept through the region. Police say at least 360 people were killed. We're on the ground in Nepal on 89.9 KCRW.
3: 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After making his Broadway debut in Cabaret, the country music crooner who has collaborated with everyone from Elton John to Willie Nelson to Kylie Minogue makes his Hollywood Bowl debut. Indie pop duo Lucius and genre-blending country artist Deloitte Elsie kick off the night. 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

One of the recently released singles from Interpol, This Mirror Weighs a Ton on 89.9 KCRW. It followed Get Down Services. And here's a little ditty from Benny Sings, featuring his daughter. It's Morning Becomes Eclectic.

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4: 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This is some electricity right here. It's called Black Paint.

0: Dummy with Full Spectrum Dominance. Love this one. Their album is called Do You Love the Color of the Sky? Also, PJ Harvey from 2000, This Is Love. And Ty Segall has a new album out tomorrow featuring his full live band. It's called Chrome. And we continue here with the latest from Wishy. Up next on Morning Becomes Eclectic, we're also live on YouTube, youtube.com/KCRW, and over the good old-fashioned airwaves of 89.9 here in Southern California.
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from Argentina, Dilom. That's a new one. And here, a moment to take a little breath so we can get ready to dance some more. Helado Tropical on KCRW. It's Morning Becomes Eclectic.

0: Jungle's new album is out now. It's called Sunshine. Isn't it so pretty? Makes you feel good. Jungle really delivers on what you need and want and love about their sound. That one's called Where Are You Now? Helado Tropical right before with El Tiempo, their collaborative album. That's Reina Tropical and Helado Negro coming together. And again, Dillom from Argentina and Wishy at the very top of that with Sensational. It's Morning Becomes Eclectic here on 89.9 KCRW, and it is sensational to be here with you. 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We're also on YouTube, youtube.com/KCRW. It's great to see folks tuning in from all over the world. Argentina is representing Boston, Cypress, La Palma, Buena Park, area of Orange County. Ooh, nice. Union Station, hello, good morning. Brazil, oi, tudo bem? South Pasadena, Westwood, Lake Forest, Scottsdale, Arizona, NorCal, Point Mugu, Sao Paulo, Brazil, oi, Olympia, Washington, Atlanta, Santa Clarita, Torrance, Hawaii, Seattle, and we welcome you to let us know where you are listening and are watching from in the chat. YouTube.com/KCRW. Well, we have a group coming up next. I'm trying to tell you like how much, or I'm trying to think of how much I should tell you about this group. Let's just say they're a Dominican merengue group doing a cover of a classic. And I have a feeling you haven't heard this version before. So we're going to check it out together next on Morning Becomes Eclectic. I'm Novena Carmel here with you.
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0: It's Morning Becomes Eclectic here on KCRW. I got to thank my friend Andre Bell for sending me a track yesterday. And she's like, this is interesting. And then I looked at it and I was like, yes, it is. It's from 1986, the Dominican merengue group known as Las Chicas del Can. They released the first ever Spanish language cover of Jolene from Dolly Parton, but they retitled it Yulin. We're going to hear that version right now on Morning Becomes Eclectic.

0: said everybody get together. Got to do it all if we're gonna live, not on the moon, right here on Earth, baby. We got to do it all together before it's too goddamn late.
1: Ray Barretto right there with words of wisdom from 1969. That can be found in the documentary called Summer of Soul, which captures a legendary Harlem Cultural Festival that happened that year. There's just tons of amazing artists. It is one of the best music documentaries you can ever see. There's a young Stevie Wonder playing drums. And it's interesting, he says, you know, instead of going to the moon or whatever, that was the year that we landed on the moon. And people were like, hey, we need stuff down here on Earth before we go to the moon. And in a lot of ways, it still feels like we are in the same position. But yet we continue to remember to get together like we do here on Morning Becomes Eclectic. And I thank you for your company. And we continue with a release from Cut Chemist and Charlie Tuna coming up next. 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

Kenny Beats on production right there for the new Denzel Curry track. So good, right? That one's called Benjamin. 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

0: I'm Evan Kleiman. This week on Good Food, what about okra sushi or pickled mango? We've got a list of the best veggie sushi in LA. 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
1: This track is 40 years old from Janet Jackson. What have you done for me lately? That's always the question, right? 1986. Thought to play it because we heard one from Pender Street Steppers right before, who are from Vancouver, Canada. And that one was new, although it had that throwback feel to it. It's a duo comprised of Jack Jetson, also known as Jack J, and Liam Butler. Again, Pender Street Steppers. Denzel Curry is well in the mix. Just an excellent MC featuring Kenny Beats on Benjamin and Charlie Tuna along with Cut Chemist for The Rock. Cut Chemist is going to be here with us next Thursday for a live special guest mix on the turntables, which is going to be so special. The Cut Chemist, the legend. 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Up next, we've got news headlines from NPR. We're also giving away tickets to a really great celebration happening for Stone's Throw Records. We'll be giving tickets away to that, so make sure you're here. And a whole lot more awaits you. Taking you all the way until noon, I'm Novena Carmel here with you for Morning Becomes Eclectic. Thanks so much for joining us on YouTube, as always. We'll be back there tomorrow. And we continue over the airways of 89.9 and the KCRW app.
2: Live from NPR News, I'm Lakshmi Singh. The jury is now deliberating whether a Massachusetts woman should be held criminally responsible for killing her three young children in 2023 or sent to a state mental health hospital. In closing arguments today, Lindsay Clancy's attorney said his client suffered from postpartum psychosis when she strangled her children and tried to take her own life. The prosecution argued Clancy knew what she was doing and should be found guilty. President Trump has signed an executive order that renames Lake Ontario to Lake America, at least as far as the U.S. federal government is concerned. The North American neighbors and historically close economic partners are in an all-out trade war. President Trump's actions, reminiscent of his decision to relabel the Gulf of Mexico the Gulf of America. A federal judge is scheduled to hear arguments this hour on plans to renovate the Kennedy Center and to return President Trump's name to the building. NPR's Anastasia Siulkas reports the board of the Performing Arts Center has threatened to tear down the venue.
3: In legal filings ahead of the court hearing, the board called the living memorial to President John F. Kennedy a, quote, embarrassment to the nation's capital and suggested building an outdoor amphitheater on the site instead. The board is also attempting to add Trump's name on three places at the center, including twice on the entryway. In a statement to NPR, the Kennedy Center press office called the threat of a demolition, quote, a hypothetical scenario. The hearing is part of a federal lawsuit filed by Representative Joyce Beatty, Democrat of Ohio, against President Trump and the Kennedy Center's board. Most board members were chosen by President Trump, who is the center's chairman. Anastasia Tsoukas, NPR News.
2: The Justice Department has announced an indictment against 81 suspected gang members charged with drug trafficking and gun crimes in Puerto Rico. The department says the FBI and local police arrested 70 of the defendants in an operation yesterday. NPR's Ryan Lucas has more.
4: The defendants are accused of being drug traffickers in the gang Los Bajadeo. The indictment says that the group distributed large amounts of heroin, fentanyl, cocaine, and crack cocaine across the western part of Puerto Rico. Prosecutors allege that the group used violence, including kidnappings and murder, to protect and advance their interests. Attorney General Todd Blanche, who was in Puerto Rico to announce the indictment, also announced that a separate joint operation with authorities in Ecuador targeting the Los Choneros and Los Lobos drug cartels resulted in 26 arrests. Blanche touted both efforts as examples of the Trump administration's efforts to crack down on violent crime and drug trafficking. Ryan Lucas, NPR News, Washington.
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5: 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After making his Broadway debut in Cabaret, the country music crooner who has collaborated with everyone from Elton John to Willie Nelson to Kylie Minogue makes his Hollywood Bowl debut. 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In the dead
1: of night. 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
6: Hello.
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6: Well, there have been a series of high-profile deaths this week, to bring it all down, but of course, Dolly Parton, and then Tim Curry, and now Yayoi Kusama, the Japanese artist. And

0: most popular, was one of the most popular living artists in the world. She died, she was 97 years old, and we're going to talk about her life story. She has a really interesting story. She came to the United States after World War II and really flourished in the Warhol scene in New York in the 1960s and created all of these happenings with her polka dots and painting on nude people in public places and things like that. And then she went back to Japan and kind of disappeared for a while, and then came back and had a second iteration of her career, the one we know now at the Infinity Rooms and the pumpkins and all that. So we're going to talk about her. She also lived for most of her life in a psychiatric hospital. She checked herself in and stayed there for the rest of her life. She had a studio nearby and she worked there and lived there. She just felt more comfortable there because she had suffered from mental illness her entire life. So yeah, she's a really fascinating person, and we'll talk about her on the show today. Also, of course, we'll have our weekend film reviews and lots of fun stuff there to talk about, including a movie starring Wile E. Coyote. One of my favorites, I have to say.
1: Yeah. Were you always rooting for him?
0: Of course. I mean, you had to. He was the underdog, so to speak.
1: Yeah, he was. He was the under canine for sure.
0: Right. And I don't know, the Roadrunner just seemed so supercilious.
1: Right. Kind of cocky.
0: Yeah, exactly.
1: No pun intended.
0: I know. Hey, he's no Foghorn Leghorn.
1: He's no Foghorn. Foghorn Leghorn was a whole other conversation, because who is this person that they are emulating in this giant rooster? You know what I mean?
0: Like, definitely.
1: He felt like somebody's uncle, and I'm like, whose uncle is this? But yeah.
0: His homespun wisdom. Yeah. He apparently makes a cameo in this film.
1: Oh, okay. Fun. Wow.
0: There's a whole gang.
1: Oh, I'm curious. Okay, so we have to tune in because my mind goes, is it worth seeing? And you're going to find out today on Press Play.
0: You're going to find out. We have a split decision from our critics.
1: Okay. So, yeah. Looking forward to hearing
0: good for that.
1: More about that. Madeline, we'll catch you today. Noon,
0: you.
1: Press Play.
0: All right.
1: Thanks so much for stopping by. And thinking about Yayoi Kusama, she worked with a lot of musicians in different ways. One of the ways that her art was displayed was as the background for this pretty iconic Adele performance recently. She also collaborated with singer-songwriter Peter Gabriel to create the visuals for his song Love Town back in the early 90s. We're going to hear that song in just a moment. But first, a track here from a group from North Carolina called Super Chunk. It's from 2001, and they dedicated a song to her. In fact, it's called Art Class, and in parentheses, Song for Yayoi Kusama. Let's check it out together on KCRW.

The great Peter Gabriel there with Love Town from 1993. The visuals for the Love Town song created by the great Yayoi Kusama. There's polka dotted mushrooms on a lawn, rainbows across the sky, sculptures worth checking out. Again, Peter Gabriel's Love Town. And here's new work from Bayonne on Morning Becomes Eclectic. It's KCRW. I'm Novena Carmel.

0: everything. I think like her website, she designed it, her visuals. But if you are going and thinking about who you should see, definitely recommend Not For Radio for the music and also the way she designs her stage production. Very curious what it'll be like at this festival. Little Ace Mo underneath us. I'm Novena Carmel here with you for Morning Becomes Eclectic on KCRW. We still have tickets to give away to celebrate the 30th anniversary of Stone's Throw Records with tons of amazing artists live on stage together. And next, we're going to hear today's top tune.
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0: There's a lot happening this weekend in Los Angeles. 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

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And exactly 35 years ago today, August 27th, 1991, Pearl Jam released their debut album. And we're going to hear the debut single from that album. It's KCRW.

0: One of our favorite albums over here of all time, Pearl Jam, released on this day in 1991, their album 10, August 27th, 1991, 35 years ago, back to back, fire on that album, right? Remember when you saw the music video for Jeremy and you're like, what is happening here? What's going on with this kid? Why did Jeremy speak in class today? And oh, well, the other tracks, Even Flow, Black. Oh my God. Pearl Jam, thank you for the music. We are rocking out in here at KCRW HQ. I'm Noveena Carmel here with you. Thanks for dancing with me, Nasir, in the studio. And you over there, thanks for tuning in. We continue with a ticket giveaway that is going to be for a great show happening soon. Stay close. It's KCRW.
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0: And coming up at noon on Press Play, a recent Wirecutter review in the New York Times argued it's time to give up the nonstick pan as we know it. Evan Kleinman is here to explain why and offer some alternatives, plus weekly movie reviews and our critics remember the late Tim Curry. 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The home of Stone's Throw is in Los Angeles, and to celebrate, the label is throwing an outdoor festival this October. The All Ages Outdoor Fest includes performances from Automatic, Peanut Butter Wolf, Mild High Club, and more. You got Jerry Paper, Bardo, Kyle Mooney, John Carroll Kirby, Eric Andre, J-Rock, all on the bill, Tuxedo, just all of your favorites. So many great names that I'm looking at right now. Lots of music that we love to play here. Anyway, we have five pairs of tickets to give away. Download the KCRW app and tap the win tab to enter. If you haven't won anything in the past 90 days from us, you're eligible to win a pair of tickets to KCRW Presents Stone's Throw 30 at Highland Park on Friday, October 16th. The tickets are available to five lucky winners and are non-transferable. Good luck. We're going to hear just a bunch of artists on Stone's Throw that will be on the stage. Let's get into one here to start from Automatic.

listening to all artists on the Stones Throw record label as Stones Throw is celebrating 30 this year with a festival happening in Highland Park. That was Bardo, and here's Nate No Face, one of their newer signings. This one's called I Hope It's Okay on KCRW.

0: John Carroll Kirby to close out our morning together. Frog Life, the name of this one. We also heard some Sudan Archives, her song Selfish Soul. Congratulations, Stone's Throw. You have so many amazing artists on the label, so many records that we love and just make our days better. So we hope that you have a great anniversary festival on Friday, October 16th. And you listening right now, again, you can win tickets to it. 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And thank you for being here for a feel-good Thursday on MBE. There's more music for you tonight with Tyler Boogie Boudreau, special guest Space Moth at 8. And stick around at midnight for the last installment of Panda Bear and Sonic Boom's DJ residency, which is a real sonic treat to the ears. They're so much fun. And thank you to MBE senior producer Nasir Nasirzadeh. I'm Novena Carmel, your friend in frequency on Morning Becomes Eclectic. I'll be back with you tomorrow to cap off the week and have a chat with Alabama Shakes on the highly anticipated album release day. Up next is Madeline Brand with Press Play. 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
5: 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I'm Madeline Brand. One of the most popular artists in the world has died. Yayoi Kusama was 97 years old. Her polka dots and infinity rooms conquered the art world.
6: Her art is transforming her own life, helping her to deal with life, but also potentially allowing others to interact with it here in this room.
5: Los Angeles was built on oil.
7: At one point in the 1920s, Los Angeles area oil fields produced 20% of the global oil supply.
5: They may be hidden, but oil wells are still all over Los Angeles, and it's hard to get rid of them. The disappointment of nonstick pans.
8: I think the expectation that every single pan, including things you boil water in, has to be nonstick is absolutely ridiculous.
5: Evan Kleiman on the best pans to cook with, and we'll have your weekend movie reviews. It's all coming up in the next hour of Press Play. First, this news update.
9: Live from NPR News, I'm Lakshmi Singh. Canada is removing U.S. seafood from its list of retaliatory tariffs against its southern neighbor. After hearing from a number of industry officials worried about the economic hit to commercial seafood and fishing sectors, Canada's levies are set to take effect early next month during a period when Canada typically buys roughly half of the Maine lobster. Canada moved forward with tariffs after talks collapsed and President Trump imposed 50% tariffs on $20 billion worth of Canadian goods.
10: We deal with a lot of people. People oftentimes, they'll ask me, who's the worst to deal with on trade? And I said, that's easy, Canada. They are the worst to trade. And they feel entitled, and just we can't have that.
9: Trump addressing the dispute as he signed an order in which the U.S. government now refers to Lake Ontario as Lake America. Meanwhile, in a statement, Maine Senator Susan Collins thanks Canada and called for resumption of trade negotiations. Collins is in a tough race for re-election to a seat Democrats hope to flip in November. An ICE agent who had been accused of shooting a Venezuelan immigrant in northern Minneapolis has been released from jail in southern Texas, where he had been awaiting extradition to Minnesota. Houston Public Media's Andrew Schneider has the latest.
11: Thursday marked the maximum amount of time ICE agent Christian Castro could be held in jail while waiting for Texas Governor Greg Abbott to decide whether to sign Minnesota's extradition warrant. Here's Hennepin County Attorney Mary Moriarty.
12: I am told that Governor Abbott claims to be tough on crime. How exactly is he tough on crime by manipulating an extradition process that is supposed to be administrative?
11: Attorneys from Minnesota had sought to extend Castro's detention, calling him a flight risk. A spokesperson for Abbott said the judge's refusal rebuffed Minnesota's efforts to conscript federal courts into commandeering the authority of Governor Abbott's office. I'm Andrew Schneider in Houston.
9: The State Department says 90 Americans are now unaccounted for after devastating floods in Nepal and Tibet. NPR's Michelle Kellerman reports so far 3 Americans have been rescued.
4: The State Department has been reaching out to the Nepalese and Chinese governments, and after a request from Nepal, the U.S. is sending a disaster response advisor there to support rescue efforts. So far, the U.S. has announced $500,000 in assistance through Catholic Relief Services, but that number is likely to rise. The Trump administration dismantled the lead U.S. aid agency last year. The department has set up call centers and is urging Americans to be in touch with U.S. embassies. The United Nations says it's also mobilizing supplies and humanitarian teams and says Nepal has mobilized more than 30,000 security personnel to help rescue survivors. Michelle Kellerman, NPR News, Washington.
9: This is NPR News. Ratko Mladic, the Bosnian Serb commander known as the Butcher of Bosnia, has died at the age of 84 while serving a life sentence in The Hague, according to Serbian and Bosnia Serb TV. Mladic was convicted of genocide, crimes against humanity, and war crimes for atrocities committed during Bosnia's 1992-95 war, including the Srebrenica massacre. New research in the journal Science sheds light on the biology behind profound autism. NPR's Ping Wong reports it offers hope for new treatments.
13: Hundreds of different genes are implicated, but researchers at UC San Francisco have found that many of these high-risk genes code for proteins that tend to interact on a limited number of processes. They've published a map of more than 1,800 protein interactions associated with these genes, offering insights on how they affect brain development and new targets for treatments. Allison Singer is president of the Autism Science Foundation. She has a child with severe cognitive impairment.
14: For families of people with profound autism, like mine, this is the kind of scientific advance that we have been waiting for and praying for.
13: Singer says there's much work to be done to develop treatments, but this paper makes the path more clear. Ping Huang, NPR News.
9: Hundreds of people in Oslo have been holding vigil for Europe's oldest living monarch. Norway's royal court says King Harald, who is 89 years old, is hospitalized in very serious condition. The palace's family members have gathered for several hours at his bedside. This is NPR.
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0: The same things piled one on top of another creates an expanding world that reaches out to the edges of the universe. That is the simple image I have. This effect of continual repetition calls out to the human senses, and in return, deep inside of our hearts, we yearn for true amazement.
1: The Japanese artist Yayoi Kusama, in an interview with curators at the Hirshhorn Museum in Washington a decade ago, she was in her late 80s and on the verge of becoming one of the world's most famous artists. The polka dots she splashed over canvases and sculptures had become her signature, and her infinity mirror rooms, big rooms filled with mirrors and light people can walk into and inevitably take selfies, are blockbusters in the art world. Well, we learned last night that Yayoi Kusama died earlier this month. She was 97 years old, and we're going to talk about her work and her life now with Sarah Lawyer, curator and exhibitions manager at the Broad Museum here in Los Angeles. Welcome.
2: Thank you. Thanks so much for having me.
1: Well, it's great to have you. Now, I understand the Broad has two infinity mirror rooms, and whenever I go to the Broad, I always see lines of people to get into them. Describe exactly what the experience is and why these rooms are so popular.
2: Yeah, certainly. So they're mirror-lined chambers that when you go into them, you kind of have this immersive experience where you almost lose your center, but at the same time you find it at the same time. So you're both infinitely repeated in the mirrors all around you, while also finding a grounding in it.
1: Mm-hmm. And you can spend how long in there?
2: We typically have about 45 seconds for a visitor to experience it, but it's really, there's sort of like a silence that happens when you first enter the room. And mm-hmm. So it feels quite meditative and it doesn't feel short.
1: All right. So she is, as I said, incredibly popular. That in and of itself is one of the big draws for your museum. But tell us about her origins. She was born in Japan in 1929, and I understand she wanted to be an artist when she was really young, but her parents were really against that. Tell us more about her early life.
2: Yeah, so she grew up near Matsumoto, which is where her family's plant nursery was. She, like you said, was born in 1929 and, of course, lived her formative years in Japan during the wartime experience. By 1948, she started studying traditional Nihonga painting at art school in Kyoto, but she was frustrated by the conservativeness that she found in the art world in Japan. And so she became interested in the Western avant-garde, which drew her to the States.
1: Mm-hmm. So she ends up in New York, of course, in the late 1950s. And then soon after, I understand she was in a show with Andy Warhol, and that show really put her on the map. What was her art like back then in the late 50s and the 1960s in New York?
2: Yeah, so she was creating leaves and accumulation sculptures. A lot of the works were very repetitive. These paintings called net paintings, which were tiny little arcs of paint on the canvas that almost you could get lost in them. They look like almost looking at the ocean or something like outer space. Which I guess gives way to the works in the Infinity Mirror Rooms, which she starts developing in 1965. I think a lot of our visitors really associate that work with the 2010s, with a digital experience, but they are very analog and really rooted in that 1960s moment in the mm-hmm. counterculture, sexual liberation, anti-war movement, and civil rights movements.
1: Yeah. Well, she also did these phallic accumulations, these sewn stuffed penises, and she would put them all over regular objects.
2: Yes, the accumulation sculptures, these sort of soft sculptures covered with these fabric tubers, that they were often painted silver. And that gives rise to the first Infinity Mirror Room, which was called Fallies Field.
1: Mm-hmm. And tell us more about her philosophy, her art philosophy back then. What was she

0: she looking at exploring? What were some of the demons, I guess, that she was trying to deal with?
1: I think the concept, the core concept of that work of that time is called self-obliteration. And she actually had a film that was titled Kusama's Self-Obliteration in the 60s. And it's really, even though it sounds sort of violent, it's really a call for radical connection, reshaping our sense of self and the division between ourselves, our surrounding environment, and others. And it's really about like finding a sense of connection with others.
0: Yeah, and then she also did these happenings, right, where she would paint naked people in public places with polka dots. And so she was creating kind of, an experience, a shock. Maybe there was some shock value she was trying to tap into there. How was she received in New York?
1: Yeah, I mean, she was definitely of the avant-garde and showing in those movements along with other artists, like you had mentioned, Andy Warhol and many others. And so she was getting some reception there. In 1966, she unauthorized presented a work at the Venice Biennale. She hadn't been invited, but she presented Narcissus Garden, where she showed 1,500 silver spheres, selling them for $2 each to passersby who were, she had a sign that said, "Your narcissism for sale." So there's also this kind of subtle critique, maybe not so subtle, critique of consumer culture at the time.
0: Did she know, like Andy Warhol, did she know what she was doing in terms of the commercial aspects of her art and kind of playing with this idea of popular art, pop art, tweaking the art world and also making money?
1: I think she definitely was savvy to that, but I wouldn't say that she was, making a lot of money at that time in the 60s. It's not till later that her work receives like such a huge, market boost. So I think a lot of it is really quite critical of that.
0: Interesting. So she moves back to Japan and spends the rest of her life there and moved into a psychiatric hospital in the 1970s and lived there for decades. Why did she do that?
1: She describes from early on in childhood experiencing hallucinations. So she describes that really as the sort of foundation for many of her works and the dot motif that she becomes known for. And that is the space where she, that was the decision that she made, the space where she was able to find a fulfilling life. And she kept a studio nearby for the rest of her life.
0: And what did the dots symbolize?
1: At one point, she said she was the dot, or we are each a dot in the infinite universe. And so there's this sense of the individual and our place within a much expanse. I think that translates across all of her work.
0: And so there was this idea that she wanted to practice some kind of self-obliteration, right? That she wanted to kind of erase herself in a sense. She talked about that, but also she obviously seemed to love attention. She would wear that red wig and she was really became a public figure in a huge way in the latter part of her life. Talk about that and that contradiction, if she even saw that as a contradiction.
1: Yeah, I'm not sure it's totally a contradiction. I mean, from the very beginning, she often was photographing herself with the work or in the work with the infinity mirrors. And that was a really strategic and important piece of how she distributed that work. And I think that really comes down to those works really need a body in them to be activated, to be realized wholly as artworks. And so they're really about the individual and the collective at once. And so that sort of dichotomy, that sort of back and forth between feeling quote unquote obliterated and feeling grounded in yourself is really what all of the works are about and really what the infinity mirror rooms get to, which I think still resonates today.
0: Yeah. And as you said, she became sought after, her work became sought after and is worth millions of dollars. How did she feel about that?
1: I think she really leaned into it. I mean, she
0: Yeah.
1: obviously had incredible ambition from early on. She broke all sorts of glass ceilings. And she, yeah, she really was able to become the one of the most famous artists in the world, really reaching such wide audiences and inspiring so many artists and a general public alike.
0: Well, thank you so much for joining us today.
1: Thank you.
0: That's Sarah Lawyer, curator and exhibitions manager at the Broad Museum here in Los Angeles. We are remembering Yayoi Kusama, who died at the age of 97. Coming up, Los Angeles was built on oil. There are still lots of oil wells around, but mainly in poorer parts of the city, and we're going to talk about why it's hard to get rid of them. Later on in the program, we'll have your weekend movie reviews, all that coming up next on Press Play.
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0: This is Press Play on 89.9 KCRW. I'm Madeline Brand. There would be no Los Angeles without oil. It's as responsible as film or sunshine for transforming what was a sleepy 19th century pueblo into a modern megalopolis. But we are stuck with the consequences. Thousands of oil and gas wells littered across the county. They're everywhere and in places you wouldn't expect. Next to the Beverly Center, sandwiched between apartment buildings and retirement homes in Jefferson Park, and even inside a fake synagogue in the Pico Robertson neighborhood. A few years ago, the city of Los Angeles voted to ban new oil wells and phase out the existing ones, but oil companies sued and the law was thrown out. Now the city is trying again with new legislation, and we're going to talk about the history of oil in LA with David Gonzalez, assistant professor of environmental health sciences at UC Berkeley, where he studies urban oil fields. Welcome to Press Play.
7: Thank you. It's a pleasure to be here with you.
0: Well, it's great to have you. How was oil discovered in Los Angeles? Of course, we know the famous La Brea tar pits at LACMA, but oil is everywhere in LA County. How was it first discovered?
7: Los Angeles oil fields are some of the oldest continuously operating oil fields in the country. And the first, there's even some who claim that the first oil well in the U.S., potentially in the world, was drilled in the Los Angeles area. Hmm. So, like many things, was discovered by accident. But quickly, when folks of an entrepreneurial persuasion realized how valuable oil would be, the industry rapidly developed. To the point where at one point in the 1920s, Los Angeles area oil fields produced 20% of the global oil supply.
0: That's incredible. And you see old photos from back then, and you do see these oil derricks pumping all over the place. But that's not the case now. There are oil derricks, but you don't see them that often. When did they start to phase them out?
7: Well, yeah, there's these historical photos you can see online, forests of these old wooden oil derricks lining beaches or in densely populated places around the city, even at that time. Many of the wells that we see today are still above ground. Like they don't look quite as dramatic as they did 100 years ago, but they are still operating. Some of them, as you mentioned, are covered to protect the aesthetics of certain neighborhoods. But the important thing to keep in mind is every well that was drilled, it's still with us. So whether or not there's the surface infrastructure, the subsurface, the bore, the hole that's going deep into the earth is still there.
0: So how many of them are actually operating?
7: There are several thousand oil wells that are active in the Los Angeles area right now. And I think importantly, when we're thinking about this from a health perspective, we tend to think about the different stages of oil and gas production. So there's new drilling, which is what some of the new policies are aimed at mitigating, especially in densely populated areas like Los Angeles. But in Los Angeles County, for example, we recently estimated that there's about 725,000 people that live within 3,200 feet of an active oil well, and many more that live near plugged wells. So we estimate there's as many as 4 million people living within that distance, 3,200 feet of plugged oil wells. So these wells that have been drilled a long time ago are no longer in use and are now abandoned. Today in Los Angeles, many of these wells are not visible. They may have been buried often, and we're starting to look into this now ourselves. There are structures, homes in many cases, schools, medical buildings that have been built on top of old oil wells and other wells that are just in vacant lots.
0: And you found that oil wells were more common in so-called red line neighborhoods, and that is neighborhoods where people of color are often denied loans or were and credit. And these, you know, realtors would actually draw red lines on the maps. That's why it's called red lines. And banks wouldn't make loans in those areas. So how did you make that connection?
7: We did an analysis. We looked at where the wells are across the U.S. in cities that had redlining and where oil and gas wells are in urban areas. And we found disproportionately, wells are in those red line neighborhoods. Red line neighborhoods have approximately two more wells. So it seems to us that there is a relationship between redlining and the siting of oil wells. There could be many reasons for that. I think that we're still doing more work to try to understand how those patterns came to be. And I think it's also really important to acknowledge redlining is just one set of policies, but there's many other policies that could create these sorts of disparities that we see.
0: It's a kind of a chicken and egg thing. Were these neighborhoods redlined because of the oil wells, or were the oil wells put there because the neighborhoods were redlined?
7: We actually looked into that specifically. And with the oil and gas wells data, we actually have data on wells that were drilled, you know, as early as the 1800s. And we looked at wells that were drilled before these redlining maps were made and found that even in neighborhoods that went on to be redlined, there were more wells in those neighborhoods before the redlining happened. And I think that just goes to show that redlining is not the beginning of these sorts of segregation policies, but it is tied to this history of siting hazardous industrial uses, such as oil and gas drilling, in areas that are marginalized, where there's more people of color or people that have less, you know, political power for whatever reason.
0: So this is still going on. The oil wells are still predominantly in poorer neighborhoods.
7: That's what we see. You know, in Los Angeles County, for example, we see if people that are low income, people that are renters, people that don't speak English well, and then particularly Black people, are more likely to live in areas where there's intensive oil and gas production.
0: So describe the harms. Like, what happens when you live near an oil well for a while, or what could happen health-wise?
7: I think about this in terms of the life cycle of an oil well. So the first step is drilling a well, and this still happens in some places. Or if you need to go in and plug a well, which means bringing in big, heavy diesel-fueled equipment, burning diesel produces pollution that can be harmful, especially for people really close by. Once a well is active, there can be leaks of chemicals, for example, benzene, which is known to cause cancer, and it's been detected near active oil wells. There was a study from the South Coast Air Quality Management District a few years ago that found that there's hundreds of types of chemicals that are used in Southern California oil fields. Many of them are known to be toxic. Many of them, the toxicity has not been studied. We've had oil wells being drilled and plugged in the Los Angeles area for over a century. Some of those wells were plugged before we had the engineering to know how to plug these wells properly. And that's a concern because many of those wells have not been revisited and are leaking underground. Other wells that have been plugged more recently, they are plugged to more modern standards with modern technologies, but even those plugs can fail and they need to be maintained for a long time. That's something that I think has not received enough attention, given that there are millions of Californians living near abandoned wells. And there's even estimates that across the whole state, there's tens of thousands of wells that were drilled back before we had good record keeping, where we don't know where they are. There's cases, for example, of residents of the Vista Hermosa neighborhood coming to the state and the county and saying, hey, there's a leaking oil well in my yard. Can you do something about it? And regulators will say, well, we don't have a record of that. And there's even a case of one individual that had to go out and physically dig up his yard and find the oil well before the state would come in and do something about it. So there are, I don't think that's the only case of that. I think that there's likely many other wells that are located under places where people, you know, live, work, and go to school that are likely to be unplugged or not plugged well and could be leaking.
0: Yeah, well, there was that case, several decades ago in the Fairfax area when the Ross store exploded because of leaking gas. Was that because of a poorly capped oil well?
7: Yeah. 20 people were in that store and were harmed. Luckily, nobody died. But those kinds of concerns, I've spoken to some, engineers, petroleum engineers that tell me that they are surprised that doesn't happen more often. The concern is you have methane, natural gas, one of the products that's produced when you're, you know, drilling from oil and gas. Predominantly, that's methane. Mm-hmm. Methane is flammable. If it is concentrated in a confined space, in a structure, or under some concrete, it can accumulate to the point where it can be dangerous. And not just methane, it's also what we call volatile organic compounds or air toxics that can accumulate as well. I can't really say any more than that because we haven't studied this. This has not really been scientifically investigated.
0: So what is the answer? Are you calling for the state to try to find all of these oil wells and examine them to make sure that they're safe? What's the answer?
7: Well, plugging wells is both expensive and disruptive. That is obviously a concern, thinking about the scale of this issue, tens of thousands of wells across the Los Angeles area, many of them not properly plugged, at least to modern standards. Having some sort of system in place to monitor and be able to respond when residents complain that they're maybe smelling rotten egg smell, which is hydrogen sulfide, which can also be emitted mm-hmm. when there's a leaking oil well. Some sort of system to respond to resident complaints and then to monitor the air quality and make sure that people know if they're living near or over oil, an oil well, what the hazards may be, that they can be informed, that if they're making a home purchasing decision, that they're, you know, receiving the disclosure that there's oil and gas wells potentially under their home. But obviously, this is very complicated. This can affect property values. This can disrupt lives if we have to go in and plug wells. There are some funds available from the federal government for well plugging. There's been efforts in place from the state and from the past federal administration to address this issue. We need to make sure that if oil and gas operators are drilling wells, that they are going to plug them to the highest standards and make sure that they are taking care of these wells that they have built and sometimes operated in some cases for decades. So that's really important that we make sure that we're holding those oil and gas producers accountable to properly plug and abandon their wells.
0: Well, thank you so much for coming on the show and talking about this.
7: Thank you for covering this issue.
0: Oh, it's my pleasure. That's David Gonzalez, Assistant Professor of Environmental Sciences at UC Berkeley. We'll have your weekend movie reviews, including a buddy flick called Idiots.
8: Both Dave Franco and O'Shea Jackson are at their absolute worst in this low-stakes comedy that has zero freshness, nor gives anyone a reason to care. And all while watching, my IQ literally dropped.
0: That's next on Press Play.
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0: 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I'm Madeline Brand. Well, Hollywood loves an anti-hero. Tony Soprano, Walter White, Don Corleone. This week, one famous villain can't seem to catch a break, and he is getting his day in court. Wile E. Coyote, the cartoon critter who's always trying to catch that speedy roadrunner, but ends up maiming himself instead. Well, Mr. Coyote is suing his corporate overlords for damages in the latest Looney Tunes big screen installment. It's called Coyote v. Acme. We're also going to talk about a Ridley Scott post-apocalyptic survival film. And some other movies. Let's get into it. It's Tim Grierson, senior U.S. critic for Screen International, and Sean Edwards, film critic for Fox 4 News in Kansas City and co-founder of the African American Film Critics Association. Welcome back.
12: Hello.
8: Thank you. Thank you.
0: Let's begin with Coyote versus Acme, a Space Jam-style Looney Tunes movie that features cartoon characters alongside human actors. The long-suffering Wile E. Coyote decides to sue Acme for years of abuse.
13: Been horribly injured by a product made by the Acme Corporation?
14: It's not your fault. There's probably someone to blame.
15: The name of the case is Coyote versus Acme.
16: Wile E. Coyote. He is reckless. We all know who's responsible, and all of his injuries are self-inflicted.
0: Okay, Tim, when I saw it, it looked like the original cartoon drawing, so that gave me some kind of hope. What did you think of it?
12: Yeah, I also, off the top, I'm a bit of in the minority of on this movie. I think it is okay, but I don't love it. Most of the reviews have been very, very glowing. It definitely has, as a movie, the spirit and the feel of Looney Tunes cartoons. It's not just Wile E. Coyote and Roadrunner who show up. There are other characters. I won't spoil who they are. But there's a lot of also like the humor from the Looney Tunes cartoons. Lots of like puns and groaners of jokes very intentionally. So all of that stuff I really enjoyed. I enjoyed less some of the live action stuff. This movie is better than the Space Jam movies. I do want to say that. But I think that the live action actors, Will Forte and the evil lawyer for the Acme Corporation, who's played by John Cena, they're not quite as fun as their animated co-stars. I would also say that the movie eventually becomes kind of a conspiracy thriller thing where they try to actually prove that Acme's products are ineffective. I think that that plot doesn't work so well. I enjoyed elements of the movie, and I'm really glad the movie will actually be out because people should see it, and especially people who love Looney Tunes are, I think, going to enjoy the nostalgic pull of the film. I just don't think the movie as a whole holds up.
0: All right, Sean, did you like it a little better? And can you tell me, does Wile E. Coyote actually speak? Because he's mute in the original cartoons.
8: Well, I just didn't like it. I actually loved it. I actually thought what director David Green did by resurrecting the Looney Tunes and combining them with the classic cartoon stars and the humans, and this is a perfect sort of a satire, and sometimes movies are released and they work better due to the timing, and this movie couldn't have come out at a better time, because is this movie about Acme or is this movie about Amazon? I mean, you really can't tell the difference in the way that it's all set up. There are so many lines of dialogue that just hit home. It's also loaded with more Easter eggs than you can count, and won't spoil any of those. And the thing that really worked for me is that you get a chance to see all of your favorite Looney Tunes characters appear, but just know that this is the Coyote show. And no, he doesn't speak, because it stays true to the classic Looney Tunes that we know and love from back in the day. It gives a total new spin on what we knew from, Who Framed Roger Rabbit. It's fun, it's lively, the animation works, and it totally pulls you into that world.
0: Coyote versus Acme in theaters Friday. Next up, Ridley Scott returns with a post-apocalyptic survival story set on a Western ranch, and it stars Jacob Elordi, Margaret Qualley, and a dog, a Belgian Malinois, fighting for their lives against marauding scavengers, and the film is called The Dog Stars.
17: The world that was doesn't exist. Here it is just us, trying to hold on to what was.
18: But out there,
17: it's kill or be killed. The only thing left to fear.
18: Survivors.
0: All right. Tim, you saw this Solo because Sean didn't get a chance to see it. This is a Disney movie. Doesn't sound like a typical Disney movie. What did you think?
12: So it comes out through 20th Century Studios, which used to be 20th Century Fox. And since that acquisition occurred, sometimes Disney treats its 20th Century Studios movies like they don't really recognize them at parties, that kind of thing. This is a post-apocalyptic drama, and it is funny because I think the movie that most people are going to expect is the type of thing that they've seen a lot recently, like whether it's The Last of Us or I Am Legend or other things in which there are zombies or vampires or monsters in a post-apocalyptic setting. And what's interesting about the Dog Stars is that it's kind of in the vein of what Ridley Scott has done in recent years, where he takes a genre and then does something a little unexpected with it. This movie is actually a lot quieter and a lot more tender than I think maybe people might be expecting. I think also it will disappoint a lot of people who want more of a traditional action thriller kind of thing. To be honest, the movie works least successfully when it actually leans into the genre conventions and gives you those kinds of action sequences. But what makes the movie work well enough for me is that I think all four of the actors are quite good in it, because it's almost like a small-scale drama in terms of what it actually is about. It's sort of the story about what's the value of surviving, of keeping going when the world is basically over. I also think it's interesting because Ridley Scott, for the most part in his career, has made movies that are very pessimistic about humanity. A lot of his movies, with the exception of something like The Martian, tend to look at human beings as terrible and the world itself being a terrible, hard place. And so it's really interesting to see him make a movie that's actually pretty optimistic about people and actually feels like that maybe humanity has a chance with people like this. It's not a great movie. It's not going to be one of the great Ridley Scott movies that people talk about, but kind of in this like a gentle, low-key way, the movie actually did get to me.
0: The Dog Stars in theaters beginning Friday. Next up, we have a film starring Dave Franco and O'Shea Jackson Jr. as two morons tasked with transporting a spoiled kid to rehab, only to discover he's a sociopathic influencer with a band of psychotic devotees. It's called Idiots.
19: You know what we do here? Drive rich kids to rehab.
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22: Oh, baby. Legally insane.
23: Mark.
24: Be very careful.
25: We treat all of our clients with the utmost care.
24: I mean, be careful of him.
26: The kid's a maniac.
27: He's famous for it.
28: What the...
0: All right, Sean, this seems to have the trappings of a typical road trip comedy mixed in with maybe some internet nihilism. What did you think?
29: Yeah, that's what they were attempting to do. Idiots, which is the replacement title for a title that you can't really legally say on licensed radio or television, is what we're talking about here. Yeah. However, comedies tend to work best when they are funny. Buddy scenarios tend to work best when the pair have chemistry. Both Dave Franco and O'Shea Jackson are at their absolute worst in this low-stakes comedy that has zero freshness nor gives anyone a reason to care. It's not interesting. I know the filmmakers were hoping that if you merge a collective group of losers together, you eventually fall in love with them. Not the case. And just when you thought it couldn't get worse, there is this kidnapping scenario and scene that involves Peter Dinklage and his family. And all while watching, my IQ literally dropped.
0: Gosh, you'll never get those 2 hours back, Tim.
29: Or my IQ up to par.
12: My IQ is doing fine. I did enjoy Idiots. Part of the thing I enjoyed.
0: Now we're questioning your IQ.
12: Well, it's always a worthy thing. We can do a cognitive test afterwards. It'll be fine. Idiots is it's a kind of a mashup of genres, and it's one of these things that the longer the film goes along, the darker and weirder, but also more emotional it gets. And I think that's the thing that I responded to in this film. I actually like O'Shea Jackson Jr. and Dave Franco in the film because they are both complete losers and complete idiots and don't know what they're doing, but they go about their idiocy in different ways. And so those two characters and the relationship that they have with this influencer and the really unpredictable things that go along on the road trip, I think are very entertaining. I like how Macon Blair makes movies where you genuinely don't know where they're going to go from set piece to set piece. Some of the digressions don't work super well. Some of them aren't as funny. But I think some of the Peter Dinklage stuff is actually pretty fun. And I ultimately found myself rooting for these morons because I think the movie has enough affection for them and believes in their capacity to not be as dumb and terrible as they've been up to this point. Maybe there's a hope that maybe they'll be relatively normal human beings somewhere down the line.
0: Idiots opens on Friday. Last, we have a film about an orange unicorn who stars in a kid's show similar to Barney, only in this case, he is a deranged killer who terrorizes the kids on screen. The movie's called Buddy.
1: The show with the orange unicorn. I searched everywhere. And there's no mention of it. It's just some forgotten show from the 90s.
2: Yeah, but there's nothing.
0: Okay, creepy laughter. Sean, let's be honest, Barney was kind of creepy. Let's, you know, a purple dinosaur.
29: Barney was 100% creepy, which is really helps to aid in Buddy being one of the weirdest and scariest horror movies I've seen in years. The brilliance is that there are very few jump scares and not a lot of gore. It's all pretty much sinister and psychological. It takes place on a TV show that's sort of like this cross between Barney, Mr. Rogers, Pee-wee's Playhouse, and Sesame Street. I mean, you have the brightly lit set, overly poppy songs and perfect children. You got the talking mailboxes and backpacks and clueless adults. Then things quickly turn bloody on the show as this deranged unicorn dinosaur begins murdering kids for disobeying him. The thing that I really loved about this film is that Buddy is voiced by Keegan-Michael Key. And to say he deserves an Oscar for his voice work is not hyperbole. It's also led by a young female actress who plays this character named Freddie, who was solid. Her name is Delaney Quinn. And she's the element disorder. She's like the glue that holds this thing together because it's such a fun movie. I mean, director and co-writer Casper Kelly, he puts it all together on a very high level. But we should have seen this coming, you know, based on his previous work, including Too Many Cooks. It's just a deliciously dark movie that manages some fresh and original spins, all while bloodying up our nostalgia for these types of kid shows that we grew up watching. It's campiness with a serious edge and the best horror movie in a long time. And that's saying a lot because the horror genre has been on fire for a couple of decades now.
0: Yeah, for sure. Well, Tim, is there any chance that parents will mistakenly take their kids to this?
29: I hope not.
0: They should not.
29: I hope not.
12: I don't want to judge other people's parenting skills. I think not. I think people will know going in. Okay. I think that the trailers and the posters and just listening to this will persuade them not to do that. I like the movie too. It's weaponizing the general like creepiness and eeriness of the pleasantness of those shows. And so I think people going into the movie will think, okay, I know where this is going. But then something happens about halfway through the movie, which I don't want to spoil or get into, but the movie shifts in a really, really kind of cool way. And I think people will be less expecting that and will be wondering what this new thing that is brought into the movie has to do with the first part of the movie. I think Kelly finds a really kind of like some fun, clever ways to combine those different elements in the movie in ways that you are not anticipating. What's really fun about the Buddy character is that kind of like Barney, Buddy constantly is like telling all the kids like, I love you and don't you love me? And he becomes more and more unhinged in his need to have these kids love him. The Keegan-Michael Key doesn't alter his voice that much, but it's just effective enough that you start to realize, oh, this like brightly orange unicorn is going to snap at any second. And the movie delivers what you would sort of hope from that premise. So yes, This is not a movie for kids. I think adults who especially grew up with Pee-wee's Playhouse and Barney or Teletubbies or these types of things, I think they will very much be in on the joke that Casper Kelly is telling.
0: Buddy in theaters beginning Friday. Before we go, let's play tribute to the screen icon, Tim Curry, who died earlier this week. And of course, he was best known for playing the trans doctor in the Rocky Horror Picture Show, Dr. Frankenfurter. Both of you just weigh in about his legacy.
29: I was mesmerized instantly by his presence when I saw him in the Rocky Horror Picture Show. It's part of one of those performances and one of those movies which drew me to this. As a professional, he just had that. He had the look. He had the feel. He knew how to be like authentically over the top. He knew how to be weird without making it weird, because he was such a gifted actor, you know. And he appeared in these other movies like Annie and Clue. And of course, he's best known for, well, at least in my generation, he's known as, you know, Pennywise from the 1990 miniseries, and, you know, not the movie. And just, he had such a charisma, and it was new, it was strange, it was different, and you wanted to know, like, who is this guy, and what does he do, and how is he able to do this, and why is it that every time I see him on screen, I'm transfixed? And that's a very powerful thing to bring to the cinema.
0: Tim?
12: Yeah, and some people don't know that Tim Curry played that role in Rocky Horror Picture Show, in the original musical, even before the film. And so that world and that character was something that he knew very, very well. I think what's been really gratifying since Curry's death is seeing so many people talk about different roles that they loved him in. Rocky Horror Picture Show comes up a lot, of course, but I have friends who absolutely adored him in Clue. Kenny, when you grew up, you may have known him from Home Alone 2, and you really responded to him in that, or as Long John Silver in Muppet Treasure Island. As somebody who has a father who adores The Hunt for Red October, I also think of him in that movie. He was a real chameleon, and yet there was something about what he brought to his performances where you knew it wasn't going to be played exactly down the line, exactly the way that you expected. And I have to say also, this is someone that a lot of generations grew up with, and he meant a lot to a lot of people.
0: Agreed, me included. Well, thank you both so much for this week and joining us in your great reviews. Tim Gerson, senior U.S. critic for Screen International. Sean Edwards, film critic for Fox 4 News in Kansas City and co-founder of the African American Film Critics Association. Have a great weekend.
12: You too.
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0: coming up. There is no such thing as a free lunch, especially when it's cooked in a nonstick pan. Teflon is made with forever chemicals, and ceramic pans are not great alternatives. Evan Kleiman will be here with some real alternatives next on Press Play.
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3: Hi, I'm Will Page, and August is Make a Will Month at KCRW. 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
5: He's been called the Teflon Don because
6: 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Teflon Don.
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8: Teflon
7: of
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0: John Gotti, a.k.a. the Teflon Don, because for years in the 1980s, criminal charges never seemed to stick to that infamous mob boss. His name forever became associated with Teflon, the nonstick coating. Well, recently, the paper of record in Gotti's hometown, the New York Times, published a review headlined, "It's time to give up on the nonstick pan as we know it." We're going to talk about this now with our own capo di kitchen, Evan Kleiman. Hi. Okay, we are talking about this because there was a big Wirecutter story, and they basically said, after all of their testing of nonstick pans, they're saying we need to say no more. We should break up with them.
9: We need to break up, yeah.
0: Well, first of all, let's get to the Teflon issue, because a lot of people are like, ooh, Teflon, that's bad for you.
9: Okay, so Teflon is a brand name.
0: Right.
9: For a coating made from a stew of chemicals called PTFE, which is part of the PFAS family.
0: Mm-hmm.
9: PFAS equals forever chemicals. Let's address those health concerns for a minute. I recognize that there are home cooks who will never feel comfortable ever cooking in a Teflon-coated pan, even though, surprisingly, cooking in an intact...
0: That's key.
9: ...nonstick pan is not considered a significant source of PFAS exposure. I mean, we're being exposed to these chemicals constantly all the time.
0: Yeah.
9: The larger concern is really the environmental cost of making and disposing of them. Supposedly, this new coating came for our rescue and is often being touted in marketing as the clean nonstick coating. It's there's ceramic nonstick coating. It's actually a thin glass-like silica-based coating that's applied to a metal pan. But if the idea of using these ceramic coatings is an efficacious alternative to Teflon, I think that is a claim that people are understanding is not true, and I understand
0: that. Co-sign, fact check, true. Because I have some of these pans, and I bought them just mere months ago, and they are already ugly because they're brown, and I can't get rid of the brown. And they're kind of scratched, and they don't work.
9: Yeah, Wirecutter said around the six-month mark, they start to lose their slipperiness.
0: Why is that?
9: Because it's not perfect. I mean, the problem is that the gold standard is Teflon.
0: For nonstick.
9: And let's talk for a minute about what we're using nonstick for. I think the expectation that every single pan, including things you boil water in and cook pasta in, or you make a braise in, has to be nonstick is absolutely ridiculous.
0: Right. People don't want nonstick because they don't want the oil. They don't want to have to add oil and add the calories.
9: Oh, you know what? That didn't even occur to me because I could not care less. I have a 12-inch Teflon pan I've had for over a year. It looks brand new. Uh-huh. I use it for two things. I use it for cooking tortilla española, the Spanish like frittata thing with potato and eggs. And I use it for making eggs for a crowd. you have to protect it from nicks. So I only use a wooden spatula or a silicone spatula with it. If you put your pans away in a cabinet situation where you stack pans, you want to cover your Teflon pan with something that will protect it, maybe some flannel fabric or whatever. I hang my pots, not an issue. And then when you cook, you don't want to yank it up to like where it's smoking and the little water bead is dancing. You don't want to do that on Teflon pans.
0: Right. So it's a little bit like asbestos. If you don't disturb it.
9: It is relatively benign.
0: Right.
9: If you use it correctly.
0: Okay.
9: I will say that probably a really good alternative to Teflon for cooking an egg is carbon steel. Okay. It's a dense metal. Mm-hmm. They need to be seasoned, but the process, as I understand it, is easier than with cast iron. And because it is steel, it heats high very fast. So there is a learning curve. And this is the thing. Cooking is not an effortless process. And if you want to be good at it, you just have to learn to do it. And how you learn to do it is by doing it a lot and making mistakes.
0: Let us get to Le Creuset.
9: Okay.
0: Because I was under the apparently false belief that the ceramic pans that we're all talking about were made from the same material as Le Creuset.
9: No, completely different. Le Creuset is an enameled cast iron pan. I mean, I use them because they have an incredible even property of cooking. Mm-hmm. They hold heat and they are relatively easy to clean, as are most high quality pans.
0: So what are the best cooking methods for using regular pans?
9: Well, first of all, I think home cooks tend to do things either too low or too high, and they tend to want to play with the food. They want to move it around. Don't move it around. If you're like cooking a chicken breast or fish fillet, something like that, or even vegetables, like let's say sugar snap peas, let it have contact with the pan. Eventually, with protein, it will lift slightly, not perfectly, but you'll be able to get your spatula under there and flip it. And if you really want to learn how, Kenji Lopez Alt from Serious Eats, he has written a lot about the underlying techniques to cook properly in a pan so you're not, you know, you don't have that thing where you put a fish fillet in and then you just end up with fish crumble.
0: That is so disappointing.
9: It's so demoralizing.
0: And all the skin is left on the bottom
9: the skin,
0: of the pan.
9: It's awful. It's and you feel like I should have just bought fish fingers. You know?
0: Exactly. All right. When you're all done, and maybe there's a little fish skin left on your pan, how do you clean it?
9: Well, I don't have a dishwasher at home. And so I have, you know, evolved certain techniques, and I rely on distilled vinegar to break down pesky stuff that's stuck on. Mm-hmm. So I'll have my pot in the sink. I use my liquid dish soap that I use, add hot water. I add a glug of distilled vinegar. I leave it there for like usually 15 minutes, sometimes overnight. And then I put on my gloves because I don't want vinegar on my hands. And then I will wash the pan and it feels so good.
0: Evan Kleiman hosts KCRW's Good Food every Saturday and Sunday mornings at 10. Also, she's on Substack. Go check that out at kcrwgoodfood.substack.com. Evan, what's on the show this week?
9: You know, I interviewed two authors who have a book that has perhaps the greatest cookbook title ever, God is a Pickle. And they're from the Czech Republic, and basically they talk about how in such a secular society, pickling is almost like their religion.
0: Godlike.
9: I also talked to our correspondent, Kushbu Shah, who talks about all the vegetarian sushi options in L.A. that goes way beyond cucumber and avocado rolls.
0: Oh, really?
9: Mm-hmm.
0: That's called a tease. Thank you, Evan.
9: Thank you, Madeline.
0: And that does it for this week on Press Play. Our producers are Angie Perrin, Robin Estrin, Jack Ross, Nihar Patel, Zeke Reed, and Zoha Mullick. Brian Hordzinski is our managing producer. Our technical director is Super Mario Saavedra, and Super Duper Sue Margulies engineered today's broadcast. Don't forget, you can follow us on the socials at KCRW. I'm at the Mad Brand. And yes, I am Madeline Brand. Thanks for listening. I'll be back with you again on Monday.
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10: Hope you're having a great Thursday. 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
11: They were just seeking for help, but there were no place to land, even no place to drop for the rescue.
12: Flash flooding on the border of Nepal and Tibet has left hundreds dead and many more missing.
13: For Thursday, August 27th, this is All Things Considered from NPR News.
12: I'm Elsa Chang.
13: And I'm Adrian Florido. In July, ICE recorded the highest monthly arrest total in the agency's history.
14: What we're seeing is an expansion in all of the different ways that ICE is detaining people.
12: Also, federal data shows that more than three quarters of all wildfires in the U.S. are caused by people.
15: Your car, your lawnmower, a campfire, a downed power line in a new subdivision, those can all be drivers of wildfire ignitions.
13: Also, have you ever thought about adopting a pet that might outlive you? You should consider a desert tortoise.
12: Now news.
16: Live from NPR News, I'm Lakshmi Singh. NPR has learned that the purpose of CIA Chief John Ratcliffe's visit to the Russian capital this week was to warn the government against attacking NATO allies. A U.S. official tells NPR's Tom Bowman that Ratcliffe also said that the U.S. had conclusive evidence that Russia was providing intelligence to Iran. Russia has been sending drones into NATO countries, with one NATO official not authorized to speak publicly telling NPR it appears Russia is testing air defenses. Speaking at the White House today, President Trump downplayed the trip, saying that Russian President Vladimir Putin will not attack NATO territory. Ratko Mladic, the butcher of Bosnia, has died at the age of 84 while serving a life sentence for genocide, war crimes, and crimes against humanity, including the 1995 Srebrenica massacre. Tom Jelton, a former NPR correspondent who covered the Bosnian War, reflects on Mladic's death and the enduring legacy of his wartime crimes.
17: General Ratko Mladic was the number one war criminal of the Bosnian War. He was responsible for the murder of more than 7,000 Muslim men and boys in the town of Srebrenica in 1995. It was a mass execution. The men and boys were tied up, blindfolded, and marched to the edge of open pits where they were shot. Bone by bone, their bodies were eventually exhumed and identified. Srebrenica was a Muslim enclave in territory Serb nationalists claimed as their own. When his army entered the town, Mladic announced, "We present this city to the Serbian people as a gift." In 2011, he was captured. He died at 84. Tom Jelton for NPR News.
16: President Trump is escalating his tariff war with Canada, and both countries are raising tariffs on each other. But Trump's latest move is renaming Lake Ontario, which sits between New York and Canada, to Lake America. More from NPR's Deepa Shivaram.
18: Trump signed an executive order directing the federal government to rename the smallest of the Great Lakes. He made a similar move last year, renaming the Gulf of Mexico.
19: We have a gulf and we have a lake. Now all we need is an ocean.
18: The change comes after trade talks broke down and Trump announced that he would impose a 50% tariff on some Canadian goods, escalating a trade war with the U.S.'s longtime ally. Canada issued counter-tariffs in response. Tariffs are likely to raise the cost of goods for Americans that are already high due to the war with Iran, and it's becoming an issue for some Republicans in tight election fights this year. Deepa Shivaram, NPR News.
16: The jury's now deliberating whether Massachusetts defendant Lindsay Clancy should be held criminally responsible for killing her three young children in 2023 or sent to a state mental health facility. It's NPR News. The legendary voice actor Peter Cullen has died. His agent confirmed Cullen passed away yesterday at his Los Angeles home. Peter Cullen had more than 200 acting credits that spanned a decades-long career. Fans came to know him as the pessimistically lovable Eeyore in Winnie the Pooh.
20: Just wanted to thank you, Piglet, for the flowers. Awful nice of you to think of gray old me.
16: Also well known as the Transformers Optimus Prime, which he described as a strong but gentle hero, Peter Cullen was 85 years old. In Nevada, firefighters are close to containing a wildfire that's burned structures and forced thousands of people to flee their homes in Reno. NPR's Kirk Sigler reports authorities believe the fire was caused by people, which fits a pattern.
21: Federal data show that more than three-quarters of all wildfires in the U.S. are human-caused, be it arson or just negligence, such as a downed power line or a spark from a vehicle. Kelly Pale is a researcher at Headwaters Economics. She says greater public awareness about the risks has helped.
22: You know, Smokey Bear is one of the most widely recognized marketing creatures out there, has been championed for 80 years. And yet we still do see a lot of human ignition. So awareness is only one piece of the puzzle.
21: Human-caused wildfires tend to be more destructive than natural blazes. Pale says communities can zone so that infrastructure is clear of hazardous fuels, and homes and businesses should be built with wildfire-resistant materials. Kirk Sigler, NPR News.
16: I'm Lakshmi Singh, NPR News in Washington.
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0: It's been 100 years since Route 66 officially became part of the federal highway system. It eventually became the first fully paved transcontinental highway in the U.S. We're traveling the Mother Road this week and checking in with some businesses along the way. Yesterday, we stopped by a New Mexico motel. Today, we're grabbing a bite to eat.
1: Hello, I'm Josh Waldmeier, the third generation owner here at the Cozy Dog Drive-In in Springfield, Illinois, and we're 205 miles south from the start of Route 66. My grandfather opened this establishment when he got out of the military service back in 1946. Of course, I grew up in the restaurant, but after I graduated high school, I went out in the private sector and tried to see what I could do. And I came back probably about 8 years or so later, around 2006, decided to see if my mom needed any help. It felt good, so I decided to stay around and ended up taking over in 2013. This year, in particular, with the Route 66 100th Centennial, we are seeing a huge increase in traffic. And some of our sales are up to almost 30%. We have people come from all over the world, from Italy, Germany, Australia, Japan. Actually, when I was setting up for this interview with you, I had some Germans come in that I was talking to and taking pictures with. I put a new t-shirt order in each month, and I'm still running out of sizes before I can get the next order in. Yes, our prices have gone up. At the beginning of this year, we experienced an increase on our hot dogs. They went up almost 15%, which probably came out to close to almost a nickel. But yeah, it's when you sell hundreds of thousands of them, it adds up. I don't know if I'm the number one exporter of corn dog mix, but I can tell you for sure that I ship more of my corn dog mix out to Canada than we use here in the United States. My history with dealing with shipping to Canada, it's changed in the last 15 years on what you have to go through to get the stuff in and out. I've already shipped everything I'm going to ship this year to Canada, so we're all set and okay till next year. So we'll just have to wait and see what the world decides to do next year. I think my grandfather would be very pleased with how I've handled Cozy Dog and continued the business. I was fortunate enough to know my grandfather before he passed, so I have very fond memories of him telling me about business and how to treat people and just the things you need to do to keep a business going and just make people happy in the world. Us Waldmeiers, we just trudge through and we make it happen.
0: That's Josh Waldmeier carrying on his grandfather's legacy at the Cozy Dog Drive-In in Springfield, Illinois. Have a Route 66 business you think should be on our list? Write to us at marketplace.org.
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0: This final note on the way out today, saw this in the Washington Post. The cost of higher education, like a lot of other things, has been ballooning in the last couple decades. The average cost of college in the U.S., according to the Education Data Initiative, is more than $38,000 a year. So now more schools are offering three-year degrees. At least 70 schools in the U.S. offer or are considering offering shorter paths to graduation in hopes of sending students into the workforce earlier and with less debt. Our daily production team includes Andy Corbin, Mika Ellison, Maria Hollenhorst, Sarah Leeson, Sean McHenry, and Sophia Terenzio. Will Story is the supervising senior producer, and I'm Kristen Schwab. We'll see you here tomorrow. This is 8 p.m.
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7: 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I'm Adrian Florido.
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10: Live from NPR News in Culver City, California, I'm Dwayne Brown. Devastating floods have killed hundreds of people in Nepal and Tibet, with more than 1,000 people still missing, among them about 90 Americans. NPR's Michelle Kelman has more on international relief efforts.
11: The head of the UN mission in Nepal, Lila Peters Yaya, says the floods have wiped out 35 bridges and destroyed about 25 miles of roads in Nepal. And that's making humanitarian efforts all the more complicated.
12: So you have one municipality where, you know, it's impossible to reach by road, and all the aid is being delivered by the government by helicopter.
11: She says the Nepalese government is deploying temporary bridges and the UN is trying to help with that. The UN has offered an initial $2.5 million in humanitarian aid for Nepal, and the Swiss government is pitching in $1 million more. Michelle Kellerman, NPR News, Washington.
10: The White House has commissioned a report from conservative researchers linking left-wing support with political violence. NPR's Selena Simmons-Duffin tells us it's the latest move targeting transgender people and their supporters.
13: The report was published by the Office for the Assistant Secretary for Health, which usually focuses on public health issues like vaccines and HIV. A press release says the office commissioned this research on political violence and support for transgender people. The authors include two psychology graduate students and a professor from Rutgers University, and a fellow with the Manhattan Institute, a conservative think tank with a history of anti-trans activism. The paper was not peer-reviewed and is based on an online survey of people that was not nationally representative. Its publication comes as the Trump administration is working to end gender-affirming care for youth, including by investigating doctors that provide the care and seeking patient files.
10: That's Selena Simmons-Duffin. You're listening to NPR News. In Uganda, the World Health Organization is declaring the Ebola outbreak over, but NPR's Jonathan Lambert reports the situation in other parts of the region is dramatically different.
14: It's been over 42 days since Uganda reported a new case of Ebola. This milestone marks the end of their outbreak, which only infected 20 people. The outbreak in DRC is still growing fast. Over 5,700 people have gotten sick, and over 2,700 have died, according to Africa CDC. The true toll is likely much greater, officials say, but the response has improved in recent weeks. More people are seeking treatment at clinics, and the number of beds has increased by about 40% compared to last month. While there are no approved vaccines for the kind of Ebola that's spreading, tens of thousands of doses of a different Ebola vaccine just arrived. Officials are hopeful it can provide some protection, and health workers will start receiving shots today. Jonathan Lambert, NPR News.
10: Tropical Storm Dolly could bring heavy rain to parts of the Caribbean by this weekend. The National Hurricane Center says Dolly is strengthening in the Atlantic, but there are no watches or warnings in effect. Forecasters say the Leeward Islands could see heavy rain Saturday and Sunday, with the Virgin Islands and Puerto Rico facing stormy weather as well. The naming of Tropical Storm Dolly, by the way, has no connection to Dolly Parton's death. I'm Dwayne Brown. 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
18: This is Today Explained. My name's Kimberly Adams. I'm the host of Marketplace Morning Report.
19: Okay, Kimberly Adams, we are here because you and I apparently have $40 trillion in debt to talk about.
18: Yeah, it's a big scary number that's apparently way more serious than $39 trillion, which is also a big scary number.
19: And this is happening under Donald Trump's watch. Is it Donald Trump's fault?
18: It's kind of everybody's fault. In politics, in our day-to-day lives, in the fact that this has been an issue for decades now, and nobody really wanted to deal with it, including voters.
19: How did we get here? What did we spend $40 trillion on? Is there like some, I don't know, USA 2 somewhere hiding under the earth that we don't know about?
18: You know, it feels like there should be, because our debt at this point is basically as large as our GDP. So it's effectively like our debt is another America. And what do we spend it on? Lots of things. We spend it on the day-to-day running of the federal government. We spend it on, most appropriately now, wars.
20: A short time ago, the United States military began major combat operations in Iran.
18: We spend it on things like Social Security.
20: We're also identifying shocking levels of incompetence and probable fraud in the Social Security program.
18: Medicare.
20: We're not going to touch it.
18: Food programs, the social safety net, whatever of it remains. We spend it on infrastructure.
21: The people that are opposing the program are people that, in my opinion, are very disloyal to our country.
18: But increasingly, we're spending more and more of it on interest on our debt.
19: And who are we borrowing said money from?
18: Well, for the most part, we're borrowing it from ourselves. The debt that we're talking about is what you may hear in the news referred to as treasury bonds.
22: We begin tonight with new concerns on Wall Street and in Washington about a sharp sell-off in the bond market that's pushing.
23: This 30-year bond yield hit a 19-year high of 5.3%.
18: And if you have a retirement account like a 401k or a 403b, you probably have treasury bonds sitting in them. The other big group that holds a lot of treasury bonds is other governments, other countries. They use it to sort of shore up their own reserves so that if something goes wrong or if they need to trade for commodities like oil, for example, they have dollars effectively in their government accounts that they can use for that kind of stuff.
19: And there's something amiss in the bond market. And how can we help people understand that without putting them to sleep?
18: Let's see.
19: Should we even get into it?
18: Yes. So the way that treasury bonds and bonds in general work is that there's a price on it for people giving you their money to hold on to for a long time. The longer a bond's term is, say, 10 years, 20 years, 30 years, the more interest the government has to pay for it to be worth somebody's while to let the government hold on to your money that long. Now, typically, people are like, oh, yeah, that's totally fine. The U.S. government can keep my money for 30 years. I'm not worried that the U.S. government's going to be able to pay me back in 30 years. It's the U.S. government. No big deal. But increasingly, as our debt has gotten worse and Congress refuses to do anything about it, as we keep making, how shall we say it, interesting geopolitical choices from a policy perspective, the rest of the world, and increasingly investors here in the United States, are like, is it really going to be okay in 30 years?
19: Mm.
18: And so you see those bond yields, the interest, the price that people are charging the government to hold on to the money, go up and up and up. And so what's happened in the last couple of weeks?
0: Breaking economic news now. The Dow closed down more than 700 points today as stocks reacted to the volatile bond market.
1: Because this is sort of the bond market's version of for whom the bell tolls. And right now, the toll it's tolling for our mortgages, our credit cards, our auto loans.
2: Hi. And this is important because this directly and almost simultaneously impacts what you pay for a new auto loan, that interest rate for your credit card interest rates, and especially for your mortgage rates.
18: That up and up started to make people really nervous, including the U.S. government, because in addition to it kind of signaling a lack of faith in the long-term fiscal sustainability of the United States, it also increases the amount that the government has to pay to service its own debt, which effectively makes the debt worse. But it's not like we're the only country that has ever faced what could be a debt crisis, right? Think about countries like Greece, which had its own debt crisis.
3: And feelings are running high on the streets here now, with Greece perilously close to falling into an economic abyss.
18: We've had lots of other Western industrialized nations that have faced skyrocketing national debt, really bad deficits, and had to deal with it somehow, and the countries still exist. They had to face extreme austerity measures in many cases, really painful interventions. But that's, I think, where the difference is. You're not really seeing any kind of political consensus that this is so bad, we are ready to make hard choices. They didn't want to do it either. But I seem to recall that with the Greek debt crisis, it was only because outside forces, the international banks that were providing the debt relief, forced the austerity measures on them, that these changes happen.
24: There is incredible outrage over the new austerity measures that are part of the bailout package, part of the deal that was agreed to in order to keep Greece up and running.
18: So do we as a country really want to get into a situation where all of the foreign holders of our bonds start dumping them and we're forced to, I don't know, get a loan from China to bail us out? That would suck.
19: So what are our options then?
18: Of the options of available, fixing this problem on our own would probably be the least painful, unless you want to actually see what a debt crisis is like in real life. And I personally do not. But what would that require? Congress actually doing something and passing legislation that would either pretty significantly increase revenues, that's taxes, or drastically reducing spending. When it comes to federal spending, you have a couple of different types, discretionary and non-discretionary. Non-discretionary is the stuff you have to pay for, you're already obligated. Again, Social Security, Medicare, and interest on the national debt. Stuff that we have to pay. So you can't really mess with that too much yet. Then you have discretionary spending, which is the stuff that Congress sort of debates whether or not they're going to spend the money on in a given year. And that's broken into defense and non-defense discretionary spending.
25: We cannot afford a $1.6 trillion defense budget. We just can't.
26: In the food stamp program, SNAP, there was $34 million a day in waste, abuse, and fraud. And the problem.
18: But especially when we're at war, members of Congress are often very hesitant to cut funding for defense.
27: We had a departure from our military service under the Biden administration. And you know what? When you want to build things back up, it takes money to do it. So
18: even the air quote discretionary defense spending is really hard to budge. So you end up having Congress fight pretty much only the remaining slice, non-defense discretionary spending, and that's everything else. Healthcare, education, infrastructure, National Weather Service, NASA. I like space. I care about NASA. All of these programs that people like, your national parks, they all live in that teeny tiny slice. And that slice is getting squeezed smaller and smaller as that interest on the debt category gets bigger. And so what's to be done? I guess elect braver elected officials?
19: How about The Economist, Kimberly? Have you noticed The Economist having a change of heart? Because for as long as I can remember, we were hearing, you know what? The United States can handle this. This is how the country functions. We can have a ton of debt as long as we're servicing the debt.
18: I feel like some economists have changed their tune. We've got debt levels and inflation that almost looks like we're in a recession, but we're not. And having this kind of debt when we've got full employment, GDP is kind of moving along just fine, and other elements of the economy seem to be looking okay, we shouldn't be carrying debt like this. This is like world war levels of debt. That has, I think, a lot of economists worried, and because economists understand the bond market a lot better than the rest of us do, I think the signals the bond market was sending about its skepticism of our long-term fiscal sustainability freaked out a lot of the economists.
19: We're going to hear from one next on Today Explained.
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19: Tell me this. Have you now or ever been wrong about the national debt?
11: Yes. Who hasn't?
19: Tell me what your position was and why you think it maybe was wrong.
11: A lot of the economic work on the national debt involves forecasting, predicting where things are going. And, you know, nobody can really forecast things like interest rates or when there's going to be another recession or a war or a pandemic. So these things are inherently kind of unforecastable. So nobody could answer that question. I've been right about everything, you know, honestly. But I actually feel good in the sense of intellectually honest about how I've thought about this, because when the numbers were pointing to a level of calmness about our fiscal outlook, even though lots of people had their hair on fire, I didn't go there. I was pretty adamant that there wasn't anything to be overly worried about at this point for reasons we can get into. And when the numbers changed, and the outlook changed and the politics changed, I changed. My name is Jared Bernstein, and I'll give you three identifiers so you can choose. Formerly the chair of President Biden's Council of Economic Advisors, currently a senior policy fellow at the Center for American Progress and the Stanford Institute for Economic and Policy Research.
19: Okay. Well, let's start with why you thought it was okay to carry loads of debt in the first place, because that was your position for some time, right?
11: Correct. So when you say loads of debt, the important thing is not just this load of debt or the stock of debt. You know, think of the debt as the water in the bathtub and think of the flow, like every year you get a deficit or a surplus. That's the water coming into the bathtub. So if you have a large stock of debt or loads of debt, as you say, which we were carrying, what you really want to look at is what's the rate of interest. So how much debt service do you have to pay to your creditors on that load of debt, on that stock of debt? And as long as the interest rate stays pretty low and the country's ability to service its debt is manageable, there's no obvious reason to break out a sweat, even if there's a lot of water in the bathtub. As long as you're growing faster than your interest rate payments, as long as you're not adding too much to the debt every year, underlying economic growth can allow you to service that debt without breaking a big economic sweat. And that's where we were for a bunch of years. So that was the kind of calm part.
19: For these decades you're talking about where you believed it was okay to carry debt, to grow the debt, so long as, you know, it was in conversation with interest rates and what have you, would you say you were part of an economic consensus in this country?
11: I would say yes, with an asterisk, being that maybe it was sort of 50-50.
19: Okay.
11: That, you know, half of us who were watching it had hair that wasn't burning up, and the other hat had smoke coming out of their hats. By the way, there's an interesting strain here that we shouldn't miss, because it becomes more and more relevant over time. Of the Hair on Fire group, there were two classes. One was genuinely freaked out, incorrectly in my view, but and the other was a bunch of politicians who pretended to have their hair on fire, but really didn't. I used to call them chicken hawks. They were budget hawks, but they didn't really want to do anything about it. And in fact, they consistently pushed in the wrong direction, which turned out to be kind of an important component of my apotheosis in this space.
19: Okay. Now the big moment. You maintain a position on the United States federal debt for decades, and something happens at some point during this Trump administration that changes your mind. Tell us about it.
11: Well, it wasn't like at 2:37 p.m. on a particular day, just to be clear.
19: Yeah.
11: I saw a number of things eroding, and it wasn't just during the Trump administration. Something flipped in my head a little bit, because any kind of a what we call a reaction function by Congress to react to these unsustainable forecasts looked dead to me. And then I started seeing some academic work that actually measured this and showed, lo and behold, Congress was no longer reacting to the budget outlook. So that was part one. Part two is I started to see interest rates drift up. And if you'll recall earlier, as you said, interest rates, I think you put it, interest rates found their way into the conversation, which is a good way to put it. And we saw budget deficits that in normal times, you know, not when hair was not on fire times, the budget deficit, which again, that's the water flowing into the tub, right? That should be 2-3%, negative 2-3%. That's your deficit. They're 4, 5, and 6%. That's almost a recessionary level deficit. So you put those three things together and, you know, my head broke.
19: Do you think this congressional inaction or indifference to the debt was somehow seeded by decades of economists like yourself, not to put you on the spot, but to put you on the spot, saying this is okay, and somewhere along the path that, you know, Congress sort of lost the plot and just forgot all the you know, like sort of exclusions you had and said, well, debt's okay, debt's okay.
11: Well, let me flip that on you, because, you know, definitely probably in the mix. I don't want to hold myself unaccountable or my colleagues. But I actually think the other side maybe even more to blame, or equally to blame, in the sense of, because they were saying the economy is about to explode for 30 years. And it didn't. Now, it is true that those of us, well, speaking for myself, I was saying we really ought to get our fiscal house in order, but we don't need to worry about an immediate crisis. We have time to fix this. So I was trying to be nuanced, but American politics doesn't do nuance, so you can blame me for that.
19: Is the economy about to explode?
11: No. We still have time to fix this, and the sooner we start, the better. When I talk about debt unsustainability and the potential for a debt spiral, I'm talking about over the next decade. I'm not talking about next week. And in some ways, the good news, Sean, is that there are ways to start repairing the damage. We can't fill up the hole, but we can stop digging the hole. And there are ways to stop digging the hole that are both good politics and good policy. And it has to do with reversing a bunch of tax cuts on the upper end of the income and wealth scale.
19: Which I don't think is a popular position in this administration. So what do we do? Do we just wait for a different administration?
11: Oh, well, that's the answer for almost any good thing you want to do economically. I mean, this administration, and I'm not saying this as a partisan. I mean, it's very clear that this administration has caused all kinds of economic problems. But when we talk about the debt and deficit, I've tried to be pretty balanced in this conversation. It's not just the R's. I mean, they've definitely made the biggest contribution to the unsustainable path through their relentless tax cutting. But there are times, you know, when I was in the Obama administration, we basically made permanent 80% of the Bush tax cuts. So Republicans have been the lead flank in taking us to this unsustainable place. But too often the Democrats have not reversed those measures and in fact have in some cases endorsed them.
19: And you seem to think that this is within reach, that this is just, we're just a few steps away from making what, 40 trillion look more like 30 trillion, 20 trillion, what?
11: Well, that's an interesting question, because it's probably making 40 trillion look more like 41 or 42 rather than 44 or 45.
19: No.
11: But again, Sean, don't get hung up on the big round number. The idea is if you, what you want, I know this is a little bit of arithmetic, but not much. What you want is, it's okay if your debt grows. It's just not okay if your debt grows faster than your economy.
19: Yeah.
11: But as long as the economy is growing faster than the debt, which used to be the case, then that ratio is going to come down. So it's okay if the debt accumulates a little bit more. What's not okay is if it just keeps spiraling and the growth rate decelerates.
19: Okay, so let's keep it around 40. That's the takeaway.
11: No, that's not the takeaway. Sorry. I think 40 trillion is a big distraction. I guess I'm sort of glad it came. I'm not glad we're there, but I mean, I guess I'm glad it's a distraction, because at least we're talking about it.
19: Exactly.
11: I think the key thing is the debt ratio, the debt relative to the economy. I think we can get back on a path where debt to GDP doesn't just keep growing in good times and bad. It stabilizes in good times, maybe even comes down a little bit in good times, because the economy's growing faster than the debt. The denominator's growing faster than the numerator, if you will. I think it's plausible, but it would mean very different people, a very different composition of people in Congress and the White House.
19: Okay, my new takeaway is keep the debt in check.
11: Love it.
19: Jared used to hang out with the D's, still hangs out with the Stanford and the Center for American Progress. Kimberly, Marketplace Morning Report. Check it out in the morning. I'm Sean Ramos from Kelly Wessinger made the show today. Jolie Myers edited the show today. Patrick Boyd mixed the show today with no help. Thanks for nothing, David. Gabriel Dunatov fact-checked the show today, also with no help, but that's kind of normal. And this is Today Explained.
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10: I'm J.C. Bold. Your afternoon news continues with All Things Considered from NPR and this very station, 89.9 KCRW Santa Monica, Los Angeles, KDRW Santa Barbara, KCRI Indio, Palm Springs, KCRU Oxnard, Ventura, and KCRY Mojave. 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It's freedom of expression, all made possible by you. And hey, did you see a little rain around the LA area today? Well, if you did, you're not alone. Small pockets of showers, seeing it move north from Long Beach over Glendale area. Not a bad way to celebrate sliding down the heatwave hill this Thursday. Still 93 degrees downtown LA at 3 o'clock.
12: They were just seeking for help, but there were no place to land, even no place to drop for the rescue.
3: Flash flooding on the border of Nepal and Tibet has left hundreds dead and many more missing.
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3: I'm Elsa Chang.
13: And I'm Adrian Florido. In July, ICE recorded the highest monthly arrest total in the agency's history.
14: What we're seeing is an expansion in all of the different ways that ICE is detaining people.
3: Also, federal data shows that more than three quarters of all wildfires in the U.S. are caused by people.
15: Your car, your lawnmower, a campfire, a downed power line in a new subdivision, those can all be drivers of wildfire ignitions.
13: Also, have you ever thought about adopting a pet that might outlive you? You should consider a desert tortoise.
3: Now news.
16: Live from NPR News in Washington, I'm Ryland Barton. President Trump is offering assurances that Russian leader Vladimir Putin won't wage a military operation on a NATO country. Trump spoke following a visit by his CIA director to Moscow, as NPR's Greg Myrie reports.
20: President Trump was asked if President Putin might be considering additional military action in Europe.
28: I've had good talks with him. He's not going to be attacking a NATO territory.
20: CIA Director John Ratcliffe made an unannounced trip to Moscow on Tuesday, igniting speculation about the reason for his visit. The CIA has declined to comment. However, a U.S. official said Ratcliffe warned Russia against attacking NATO countries. The CIA chief also told the Russians the U.S. has conclusive evidence Russia is providing intelligence to Iran. The U.S. official was not authorized to discuss the matter publicly and spoke on condition of anonymity. Greg Myrie, NPR News, Washington.
16: The FDA today approved new versions of the two most commonly used COVID-19 vaccines. NPR's Rob Stein has the story.
29: The FDA approved updated versions of the COVID vaccines made by Moderna, Pfizer-BioNTech, and Novavax. The vaccines are designed to protect people against the most common subvariant known as XFG. The shots were approved for anyone ages 65 and older, and for children and younger adults with at least one health problem that puts them at risk for serious complications from the virus. Nevertheless, the American Academy of Pediatrics still recommends very young children, those 6 to 24 months, continue getting vaccinated every year. The new vaccines should start to become available within days. Rob Stein, NPR News.
16: Mortgage rates are holding steady around their highest levels in a year. That's driven in part by high yields in the bond market. NPR's Stephen Bisaha reports bond traders are looking for signs from the Federal Reserve about the government's plans to fight inflation.
30: The average 30-year fixed-rate mortgage is 6.66%, according to Freddie Mac. Mortgage rates are largely influenced by the bond market, which has been shaken over concerns about government debt and inflation. That's why bond traders will be watching new Fed Chair Kevin Warsh's speech Friday in Jackson Hole, Wyoming, closely.
31: You know, it's early in the morning, but everyone will have their popcorn out to watch.
30: Jeff DeGurian is loanDepot's chief investment officer.
31: They want to see, hey, if inflation ticks back up again like everyone's worried about, what are you going to do?
30: The Fed's preferred inflation gauge showed prices rose at an annual rate of 3.7% in July. Stephen Bisaha, NPR News.
16: A new study suggests El Niño events have intensified over the past 40 years due to human-caused climate change. El Niños are now more than 36% stronger than before the industrial age, with a 16% increase in the last 40 years based on measurements from coral in the Galapagos Islands. It's NPR. A new study in the journal Science argues the Trump administration relied on flawed logic to justify scrapping vehicle emissions standards, making errors in how it accounted for fuel savings, the price of technology, and mileage. The Trump administration got rid of the emissions standards this year when it revoked what's known as the endangerment finding, which had long underpinned federal regulation of greenhouse gases. Scientists are interested in tracking how warmer waters are reaching the Arctic and contributing to melting glaciers, but those frigid areas can be difficult to reach. NPR's Rachel Carlson reports that scientists have managed to get there with a little help from narwhals.
0: The scientists outfitted six narwhals with temperature and salinity sensors to collect data in the Arctic. Mads Peter Heide Jorgensen is a study author and marine biologist at Greenland Institute of Natural Resources. He says the data showed signs of warmer water from the Atlantic around major glaciers in East Greenland.
1: Even the most remote glaciers in the inner parts of the Scoresby-Sandefjord system were also affected by Atlantic water.
0: He says this is a sign that the impacts of warming seas extend even to these very hard-to-reach areas. The findings were published this week in the journal Science Advances. Rachel Carlson, NPR News.
16: The NFL's Pro Bowl is no more. The move brings an end to an exhibition of the league's top players that was held in some form for almost every year since 1951. The league said 88 players will still be named as Pro Bowlers and honored in Los Angeles after the season ends. This is NPR News from Washington.
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4: From NPR News, this is All Things Considered. I'm Elsa Chang in Culver City, California.
19: And I'm Adrian Florido in Washington. Hundreds are dead and many, many more are missing after catastrophic flash flooding that began along the Tibet-Nepal border.
12: Nothing is visible. No houses, no roads, no any greenery in those area, and no blue water. Now it's muddy water now.
4: Andy Tapa is one of the rescuers now trying to get to as many survivors as he can. He's a charter and rescue pilot for a helicopter company in Nepal. And in 20 or so flights over the last 2 days, he shot some video and shared that video with us.
19: In one video, a person sits covered in mud on the side of a hill alone. In another, rescue workers pull a man with a wound on his leg out of the helicopter and onto a stretcher.
12: We saw many people stuck in the middle of the mud. Half of the body were just inside the mud and they were just seeking for help. But there were no place to land, even no place to drop for the rescue.
19: Tapa said he was able to find survivors in some accessible parts of the

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4: 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We are moving right along. Thursday in LA. I'm Jay Siebold. Thank you for tuning in. On the docket now, another hour of All Things Considered. Ready to rip for you. Here on 89.9 KCRW, Santa Monica, Los Angeles. KDRW, Santa Barbara. KCRI, Indio, Palm Springs. KCRU, Oxnard, Ventura. And KCRY, Mojave. We are NPR for Southern California, and we're a community service of Santa Monica College. We get to the news to keep you informed, the stories to inspire, and new music every day, because it's a day without it. Freedom of expression is funded by you. Growing cloudier as the afternoon becomes evening, 84 degrees right now at LAX, 91 in Arcadia. And what do you say? 85 in Garden Grove at 5 o'clock.
5: They were just seeking for help, but there was no place to land, even no place to drop for the rescue.
6: Flash flooding on the border of Nepal and Tibet has left hundreds dead and many more missing.
0: For Thursday, August 27th, this is All Things Considered from NPR News.
6: I'm Elsa Chang.
0: And I'm Adrian Florido. In July, ICE recorded the highest monthly arrest total in the agency's history.
7: What we're seeing is an expansion in all of the different ways that ICE is detaining people.
6: Also, federal data shows that more than three quarters of all wildfires in the U.S. are caused by people.
8: Your car, your lawnmower, a campfire, a downed power line in a new subdivision, those can all be drivers of wildfire ignitions.
0: Also, have you ever thought about adopting a pet that might outlive you? You should consider a desert tortoise.
6: Now news.
9: Live from NPR News in Washington, I'm Ryland Barton. President Trump signed an executive order today directing the government to rename Lake Ontario Lake America. It comes after the Trump administration announced 50% tariffs on goods from Canada, and Canada announced it will impose tariffs on about $20 billion in U.S. goods. But today, Canada announced it struck American seafood from the list. Michael Livingston with Maine Public Reports, lobstermen are breathing a big sigh of relief now that those tariffs are off the table.
10: Canada says it made the change after meeting with seafood industry leaders to, quote, protect against broader economic harms. Maine typically exports more than half of its annual lobster landings to Canada for processing, bringing in over $1 billion a year.
11: This sort of back and forth trade of the product across the border has been something that's kept both industries thriving for many, many years now.
10: Maine Lobstermen Association head Patrice McCarran says the tariffs would have disrupted that market overnight, reducing revenue for lobstermen. Maine Republican Senator Susan Collins, who's in a tough race for re-election, criticized the Trump administration for starting the trade war, saying border states' economies are inextricably linked to trade with Canada. For NPR News, I'm Michael Livingston in Kennebunk, Maine.
9: Kids under 18 will soon see changes to their Instagram and Facebook experiences thanks to the $18 billion settlement Meta reached with states yesterday. Meta agreed to strengthen its age estimates to keep kids under 13 off its platforms and teens in age-appropriate accounts. And it promised to enact a limit of 2 hours a day for users under 18 and block kids from the apps from midnight until 6 a.m. and hide like counts. Critics and children's advocates cautioned it won't solve the problems overnight. A jury is now deliberating whether to find Lindsay Clancy guilty of murdering her three children in 2023. Her attorney is seeking what's known as the insanity defense because of Clancy's postpartum mental health issues. From member station WBUR, Deborah Becker reports on yesterday's closing arguments in the case.
12: Both sides agree Lindsay Clancy was a devoted mother who was struggling. Defense attorney Kevin Reddington says Clancy was over-medicated and spiraled into postpartum psychosis.
13: The damn medicine and the lousy medical care.